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2: Welcome back to Blind Date on CHMA or CHMR. It's Pride Month here on the show, and we are taking a listen to The Beaches and their sophomore album, Blame My Ex. We just listened to two tracks, My Body featuring Your Lips, which was a track that featured the group Beach Weather, and Kismet, which, as I said earlier, I think is one of my favorite tracks off of the album. But enough about what I thought about these tracks. Honey, what did you think of these tracks?
3: I really liked both of them. The last thing I'd want to do for our first show of Pride Month is kink shame. However, some of the lyrics in that first one, don't know if they necessarily were relatable to me. Can't say I ever have looked at Hannah and thought, wow, do I want to swap spit with her? So thank you, Beach. What was the other group?
2: Beach Weather.
3: Thank you, Beach Weather, for that brilliant piece of lyricism. Not my to my liking, but you do you.
2: Sentiment gets across.
3: And still very groovy song. But oh man, Kismet rocked. Like, I can see why that one's one of your favorites. That one was so fun.
2: Like, it's a little camp. It's a little fun. And it's sort of like Naked in Manhattan by Chapel Roan, in that sense of like, we're both in the city. We're both meeting up. Let's just sort of see what
3: happens. Let's just have a fun old time.
2: This one's, for those who don't know, I have a slightly infamous / famous playlist called Gay's Night Out.
3: Oh, it's so good.
2: Which is like my go-to like hype playlist.
3: Or for whenever we're doing literally anything at any time of day with any of our gay friends, the Gay's Night Out playlist is
2: when
3: on.
2: I can't play my 10 to 12 hour Taylor Swift playlist. And I think Kismet's absolutely going to make the cut. I think it's just so fun.
3: Yeah.
2: So it's great.
3: No, I loved it. And I did really like both of them, but Kismet really rocked. I really liked that one.
2: I love that so much. So just to give you sort of roadmap of where we're going, we're going to do another doubleheader, which is going to contain the song that I know The Beaches for, the one that I feel like went viral. And then we're going to do a single, and then we're going to play out with music as we always
3: do. Damn, it always goes by so fast,
2: I know.
3: Breezing through.
2: I know. So the next two songs we're going to be listening to are called Shower Beer and then Edge of the Earth.
3: Okay.
2: Edge of the Earth is a song that I know The Beaches for from TikTok, because I've heard the first line around a little bit. They play this at their shows. I think they play it at the at a show. So this song is actually about a relationship that Leandra had, the ostensibly queer one. And Jordan has spoken in a couple interviews about how like she is part of the LGBTQ plus community, but she feels like her identity has like been scrutinized a little bit because she's only been in like sort of like one public relationship and it just so happened to be with a man.
3: Right.
2: Whereas like Leandra has had much more experience in the pool of dating, specifically dating women.
3: Interesting.
2: And so she wanted to, the band has been really trying to reach more young people, more queer people. And this has sort of really taken off for them in terms of like a queer anthem for them, which is so lovely. And this is a song about Leandra's relationship that she'd also ended quite recently when this album was being written. And I believe I saw a TikTok where they were at a show where said ex was, and like they were in good spirits, so it's fine. So like they were like, hey, this song is written about that girl right up there in the balcony.
3: Oh my god, that's crazy.
2: And that's Edge of the Earth, which I'm very excited for you to hear. So let's just dive right in. Here's Shower Beer followed by Edge of the Earth by The Beaches right here on Blind Date.

0: back to you.
1: Welcome back to Blind Date on CHMA. We are quickly wrapping up our time here on CHMA and CHMR with The Beaches, Canada's very own femme queer rock group. We just listened to two tracks off of their sophomore album, those being Shower Beer and Edge of the Earth. Honey, what did you think of those two tracks?
2: I really liked both of those tracks. Yeah, I'm definitely like more and more so hearing the Aces vibes. It's a little teeny tiny bit becoming Beaches soup, but it's still very tasty soup, so I'm not mad about it.
1: Yeah.
2: We're working in a very similar sort of vibe and soundscape for much of this album, which again, not a bad thing, just we're blurring a little in the brain.
1: That's so fair. It's also like, it's been weird weather here in St. John's recently.
2: We're both and by weird weather, we mean it's been so foggy for so many days in a row.
1: Oh my God.
2: And I don't know about you lot, as in the people listening, but
1: I haven't seen the sun in 6 long years.
2: But fog makes me a little eepy. A little eepy sleepy. But I really like both of those tracks. Yeah, Edge of the Earth rocked. I love a little gay anthem. I love a little gay girl tune.
1: I also love the clueless about astrology gay.
2: Yes, like, that's so
1: the underrepresented section of the queer community, if I've ever seen one. Especially the first line that makes me laugh so much. She's a fire sign. I don't really know what that means.
2: So true. So real and so relatable. And I love that, like, the chorus of it, like, you know, the line is spin me around and it feels like you're being spun around. Like, the music is very circular and spinny, and I liked it. I liked it a lot.
1: Yeah. All right. My tablet is on 5%, so we really got a groove. We're going to listen to one track next. It's called If a Tree Falls. So here's that track right here on Blind Date.

0: 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We are listening to The Beaches this week, quickly coming to a close on our time with them for this week. We just listened to If a Tree Falls off their sophomore album, Blame My Ex. Christina, what did you think of that track?
1: That one might have been my favorite. I really liked that one. I really liked the subversion of expectations of, you know, not to call out another Canadian icon, but Bruce Coburn has a song called If a Tree Falls in the Forest. This one, like, you know, takes the same metaphor, but takes it in a totally different direction. I really liked it. And again, just like really catchy. God, I love the vocals. I love the vocals so much. I really liked that one. That might be my favorite.
0: I really liked this one too. I was listening to it on the drive home and I was like, ooh, this is fun.
1: Yeah, and you know what? I feel like we've added something unique to the soup now. This one doesn't feel as soupy as the last couple.
0: Nice. I love that. Well, we're coming into our final track. We're going to play out with music as we so often do, especially because my tablet's on 4%. So, honey, what do you think? Was Blame My Ex by The Beaches love at first listen?
1: Oh, yeah, absolutely. Yay! Definitely going to be added to the Pride Month playlist for sure. Definitely, I hope, going to be added to the Gays Night Out playlist. I really liked it. Like I said, some of it blurred together a little bit, but not in a bad way. Love the vocals, love the band. Big fan.
0: It's just a good vibe.
1: It's just a good vibe.
0: It's going to be a really good summer vibe, I think.
1: It's going to be a really good summer vibe. Like it doesn't feel like a gay club album. It feels like a gay bar album. Like you're sitting on the patio of the gay bar in the summer. You're enjoying some sangria with the gay girls. Mm-hmm. You know, like that's the vibe this album gives off, and I wouldn't want it any other way.
0: 1000%. And I think this last track really encapsulates it. It's called Cigarette, and it's a little explicit. Thank you so much for listening to Blind Date this week, folks. We hope you enjoyed your time with us. If you want to catch us elsewhere, you can find us on Instagram at Blind Date CHMA, all one word. Next week is Christina's first pull of Pride Month.
1: Who knows what that'll be?
0: Clearly you don't. So I guess we'll all have to find out what it is next week. So stay tuned for that. In the meantime, stay safe. Stay safe out there. Mask up. Put your lights on while you're driving, especially if you're here in St. John's. We want to be able to see you in all this very dense fog. And we will talk to you all next week. Have a great week, folks. We'll see you then. Bye.
1: Happy Pride.

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1: Canada's grasslands are spectacular ecosystems. 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
1: The following program is an all-language show which includes open discussions on topics related to the LGBTQ plus community and beyond, including, but not limited to, mature subject matters such as sex and sexuality, personal experiences, and more. We aim to create a respectful and inclusive space for all. Listener discretion is advised. The views and opinions expressed are those of the guests and do not necessarily reflect the views and opinions of the producers and this outlet. Stay tuned for thought-provoking conversations and so much more.
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rainbow country, as I like to call it, a little gay radio show working to give voice to the LGBT community and beyond. 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I'm producer and host, Mark Tara. 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Together, we continue to build Rainbow Country into an award-winning, nationally syndicated gay radio show, as well as being the number one LGBT podcast. So today, a spotlight on music theater artist Michael Longoria, whose credits include West Side Story, A Chorus Line, as well as playing Frankie Valli in the Tony and Grammy Award-winning Jersey Boys on Broadway. His film and television work include America's Got Talent, Broadway Under the Stars, and Nickelodeon's Dora the Explorer. Today, he joins me to talk about his new studio album, Catch a Wave, Michael Longoria and the Surf Notes, an album that pays tribute to the music of the Beach Boys. We'll find out about Catch a Wave and so much more in Hour 2, music from LGBT artists, independent artists, voices that we've come to know and love in classic disco, classic 80s, classic house. All that lies ahead as we start this journey through Rainbow Country. Our first stop, the Rainbow Country Bookstore. Today, British author Adam Smith reads from his queer history book, Deep Smith, A History of Paupers and Queer Futures. By the way, the reading is accompanied by the parody song, Just a Quick Sniff of Paupers, from drag duo Cookie and Kashida.

in the winter of 1866, actually, while a medical student in Edinburgh Royal Infirmary, Brunton met a patient called William H. This young man was only 26, but already had trained as a blacksmith, and then switched to tollkeeper. His first job may have required too much exertion for him to continue, because Brunton's notes reveal that William suffered from heart trouble. When Brunton met him, William had recently been hit by a dull, heavy pain about the left nipple every 3 days or so, lasting for at least half an hour. The pain had come on after years of infrequent attacks ever since he'd suffered from rheumatism as a child. After a three-week hospital stay earlier in the spring, William was back just before Christmas. Doctors gave him aconite, which slows the heart rate, and digitalis. When neither worked, Brunton gave him brandy. The strong stuff didn't help either, so there was only one thing for it. The experiment was not a stab in the dark. Brunton acted in a way that was consistent with his wishes to take basic research from the lab to the bedside, and only with a decent understanding of the actual effect in the body. He had read the work of another scientist, Richardson, that amyl nitrite dilated blood vessels, and had even discussed the effect with his colleague in Edinburgh, Arthur Gamgee, who had made some unpublished measurements of this effect. Brunton obtained some amyl nitrite from Gamgee, who made it for him, and consent for an experiment from his supervising physician. And this is how Brunton came to give his patient William amyl nitrite. On March the 12th, 1867, Brunton observed, "The pain came on as usual at 3 a.m. A few drops of nitrite of amyl were put on a towel and inhaled by the patient. The primary effect noticed was a suffusion of the face, and the patient felt a glow over his face and chest. The pain disappeared almost simultaneously with the occurrence of these phenomena, but returned in 3 minutes. He then inhaled 5 drops more. The pain again disappeared and did not return."

0: Good queer performers push their audiences forward into the future they desire. A good performance is utopia for a moment. In the Royal Vauxhall Tavern, all of these potential utopias were willed away when the police stormed in. Performances interrupted, orgasms foregone, connections broken. The police brought their alternative performance. The police did not just want to stop what was happening, they wanted to make their own utopia for a moment. They pulled on their costumes and they put themselves to work on embodying authority, power, intimidation. As individual officers, people with homes and hobbies, they had been moved by some newspaper stories about a deadly sex craze and by others that spoke of a horrible illness killing men who had sex with each other. They heard the words of politicians who spoke about preserving families and protecting children. As individuals, they may even have wanted no more gay or queer people. As an organized group of individuals, each wanting to belong to something bigger than they were, police officers were grabbed by the idea of cutting the number of queer venues. All we have is the records of their group performance, the way they stopped gay and queer people. They arrested our futures, at least for a night or two. The story of these raids is a story from the past, but it is about how we live in the present, creating a future. In every moment we are performing, making choices about the future we want to build for ourselves and others. We can be inspired by other people who are better than us at articulating a future, but it is not some distant, formless thing. How we are living now is always creating a future, whether we like it or not. Whether or not we are trying, we are performing a future. As a genderqueer dancer stretches the limbs they have, they bring us into their utopia for a moment.
1: Wow, this stuff is amazing!
2: Yeah, let me try some. I've never done it before.
1: Wow, this is hot.
2: Shit.
1: Hey, Cookie, let's put something in my ass and see if it works.
2: I just dropped the whole thing on the carpet. Here, bend over. Let me try this chair.
1: Oh my God, I can't even feel anything.
2: Shit, the whole thing fits.
1: Wow, the room is spinning right now. These are great, but you know what? You can't use them if you're taking Viagra.
2: Why?
1: Well, because you'll die.
2: Oh, that's a problem.
1: Yeah.

0: 1969 was a big year. It was the year that saw both the Stonewall riots in New York and more or less decriminalization of gay sex in Canada. The following year, the Americans celebrated the anniversary of Stonewall with Christopher Street Liberation Day. That was the summer of 1970. They didn't actually call it Pride at the time. August 1st, 71 was Toronto's first official gay picnic at Hanlon's Point. It was organized by the Community Homophile Association of Toronto and Toronto Gay Action. 300 people showed up. Now, that wasn't officially a pride, but Gerald Moldenhauer, one of the veterans of those days, maintains that a march down Yonge Street a few weeks later should be called the first Toronto Pride. That was a warm-up for the more famous We Demand demonstration in Ottawa, held August 28th that year, a protest against the inadequacies of Trudeau's decriminalization. By the way, if you want to see some pictures of those early days, check out Gerald's website. It's geraldmoldenhauer.com, and it's spelled J-E-A-R-L-D-M-O-L-D-E-N-H-A-U-E-R. The first official Toronto Pride was actually the next year, 1972, again in August. Then there was a second Gay Pride Week, August 17th to 26th, 1973. That one was national, not just Toronto. There were events and marches in Vancouver, Saskatoon, Ottawa, Montreal, and Halifax. The focus was political, on ending discrimination against queers, something that was still quite legal across the country at the time. Then, the following year, 1974, there was Pride number 3 in Toronto, August 17th. I came out of that one, so I remember it very, very well. We marched over to Queen's Park to again demand human rights protection. And then they stopped. There was nothing in 75. People were focused on a national lesbian and gay conference in Ottawa. And again in 76, all of us in Toronto were busily preparing to host the fourth national lesbian and gay conference, which happened in September. Gay Days was a big festival in 78, but nothing called itself Pride again until 1981 after the Bath Raids. That's where the misconception that Pride began after the Bath Raids comes from. 81, I suppose, is significant because that's when the shift happened from August to the last weekend in June to harmonize with prides across the U.S. But that's not the first Pride. So when you hear someone say that the first Toronto Pride was in 1981, you should politely point out that that's not quite true. Toronto and other cities in Canada had our own August Prides for almost a decade before that. And there are still those of us around who remember. This is Tim McCaskill, a gay liberation dinosaur from another planet and author of Queer Progress.
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2: Hi, I'm Garrett Conley, author of Boy Erased, a memoir. 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

0: Michael Longoria. Hi, how are you?
1: Hey, how's it going?
0: I'm good. How are you?
1: I'm on cloud nine. I just had a major release of an album. So like, I just feel so happy that I'm putting some art out there into the world.
0: You just gave birth.
1: I gave birth. I sure did. And I didn't feel a thing.
0: The epidural, girl. The epidural.
1: Okay. Exactly.
0: So you are a performer. You are a music theater baby. You are an actor. You are a musician. Your current project is the album Catch a Wave, Michael Longoria and the Surf Notes. Talk to me about this new release, this new album, and essentially the sonic landscape. What is this record all about?
1: Yes. Okay. So, about, 2 years ago, I was just kind of like looking for some inspiration. I realized my last album I released was in 2019. It was Love Ballads of the Movies. It was called Like They Do in the Movies. There was an original song that I wrote. But then the pandemic happened. And then a bunch of stuff happened. My father passed. I was getting divorced. The group that I was working with, we were all calling it quits. So it was this kind of like world trauma that we were all experiencing with the pandemic, and then like having no artistic outlets because we couldn't perform in front of people. And then on top of that, all the personal stuff that was happening, it just kind of like knocked me down artistically. And for so many years, I couldn't really find the inspiration to really, record again until about 2 years ago, I rediscovered the Beach Boys. I mean, I've always known the Beach Boys, because, I've sang Frankie Valli and the Four Seasons for the past 20 years since Jersey Boys, and the Beach Boys were their contemporaries. So, like, I always had some of the Beach Boys songs in my, my background, and we all grew up with them in the States. But it wasn't until I really dove into them that I realized they're so deep. And not only that, but, like, Brian Wilson had this huge falsetto that I guess I realized, when I would hear the Beach Boys, they had falsetto in there, but I didn't realize that it was the guy who was writing the songs. So it just kind of like opened my ear and mind and heart. And I thought, why don't I really dive into this catalog? And I just discovered that I bonded with it in such an enormous way that I didn't expect. I'm a gay person from Los Angeles, California, who grew up with mariachi music and sings Broadway. And you know what I mean? Like, now all of a sudden I'm reconnecting to California where I'm from, but in a completely different way that I never had before. And I'm so inspired that I had to put my own version of my favorite songs on this album so that somebody out there can now discover these amazing songs that maybe they didn't know. Up until 2 years ago, I didn't know a lot of these songs that I recorded. And now they're like, I can't believe I never knew them until now, but now I do. And I think that's such a beautiful testament to the writing. These are songs from 1960s. It's 50 years later and I'm discovering them for the first time. So I'm hoping that other people can discover them through me. And I put so many harmonies, these beautiful harmonies on this album, that there's not going to be any excuse. Even grandma's going to find a part to sing. Put her on the bass. But so it's been a labor of love, and I'm so just proud that it's out there.
0: So Catch a Wave, it celebrates the music of the Beach Boys. And you were just telling us about rediscovering the Beach Boys and discovering some of this material for the first time. But was there a moment, was there a spark that made you go, the Beach Boys, that's the ticket? Was there that moment for you that made you go, this is the group that I want to focus on?
1: Well,
0: as opposed to maybe mariachi music.
1: I feel like I've done mariachi, like I did that for so long in my youth. But I may revisit that in the project in the future. But with the Beach Boys, it was just kind of like I made a career singing in the 1960s genre, right? So like I did Jersey Boys. I for the past several years, I've been touring with the Midtown Men, which sings all the 60s groups. My Christmas album was all 60s inspired. It's just kind of been like this musical inspiration around my life and my trajectory as a singer. So when I heard, actually, the song that I heard was The Warmth of the Sun. Now, The Warmth of the Sun, it was originally inspired by the national tragedy of JFK's assassination. And Brian Wilson was so, like, moved by the national grief that he had to write it down. He had to do something with that energy. So as any artist would, he put it into what he does, which was songwriting. But he didn't do the lyrics, right? So he had this music that was inspired by this tragedy. And then his writing partner, Mike Love, took that. And then he started to write a song. And the song that came out was a song about loss, but it was about the loss of a love, somebody who's no longer there. But yet, even though they're no longer there, you still have the warmth of the sun, like this. It's basically like the warmth of God or whatever you believe in, the universe. You still have love in you. So it was just interesting to hear the inspiration of such a beautiful song was inspired by such a different story and a different tragedy. And it just kind of goes to show, like, inspiration can, you know, keep going, you know, beyond whatever that first initial tragedy was or initial fun time was. It could really inspire a beautiful song like that. And on top of that, the song starts with a high falsetto. So, like, you know, I thought originally when I heard it come on the playlist, I was like, is that Frankie Valli? You know, because is this one of the songs that I didn't do? Like, what is this? And then I realized, no, that Brian Wilson had this amazing falsetto. And, you know, they had so many voices on the tracks that it wasn't as prominent as it was when Frankie Valli and the Four Seasons put falsetto in records. Like, you hear the, like, Big Girls Don't Cry, you know, it's like very falsetto prominent. But then you hear songs like, you know, Catch a Wave, and it is in there, but it's kind of like in the back ethereal, you know, kind of creating the vibe of this wall of sound. Which is also, I think, what Brian Wilson was trying to do with his music. He was so inspired by Phil Spector and the genre, you know, Ronnie Spector and the Ronettes and that classic wall of sound that I think he was trying to recreate his version, you know, doing with his brothers and his cousins that were in the group and all the different instruments that he used. So I just really thought that was the entrance for me was that song, The Warmth of the Sun. Mm-hmm.
0: Michael Longoria and the Surf Notes. Michael Longoria and the Surf Notes. The Surf Notes. Who are the Surf Notes?
1: Well, the Surf Notes are my band, the band that I've been touring with, as well as the two vocalists, James O'Black and Sean McGee. These are guys that I've worked with, you know, throughout. You know, the past several years of different gigs, but I've kind of honed in on them because I just have always been a fan of their talent. And I thought when I was creating the live version of what this project would be, I was like, well, I can't sing all the harmonies like I did on the album. So I have to find some voices that will blend well with mine. So I found these guys, and I realized that they were there the whole time, and we started to work on this material and like the summertime. And, you know, before you knew it, we had an entire show, and now we have this band that we're calling the Surf Notes, that is right now dedicated to really celebrating these amazing songs, not only from the greatest era of songwriting in the 1960s, but really honing in on these specific guys that really contributed to the soundscape of the whole world, really, but especially in America over here. Like the Beach Boys kind of, you know, you hear a Beach Boys song, it's just kind of like, you just feel like, oh yeah, that's like a baseball game, you know, like mm-hmm. I'm out with my dad on a drive, you know, that kind of thing. So
0: it's in our DNA.
1: It's in our DNA, and to kind of like be reproducing it, like, you know, our cells are constantly reproducing themselves, and you know, it's interesting to do that in an artistic way, you know, to take an art and take somebody's expression and then use your body and your talent and your voice as a vessel to kind of time travel, you know, because in a sense I'm vocally and sonically time traveling to this specific time when this person wrote this song, who's no longer with us, right? And Brian's no longer here. Mike still is, but Brian's no longer here. But through me and through this voice and through this band recording, you're hearing some of his heart and soul, right? His spirit is coming through, and we're literally singing and speaking harmonies that are from a different time. And to be able to do that and do it well, you know, with the team that I was able to assemble were the most talented guys I know. And the fact that they all said yes was like such a blessing. So, you know, I was really impressed with their effort too, you know, because we were in a sweaty studio in the middle of the summer trying to record these songs. And, you know, it was a small little New York studio in Soho, and we all were just like crammed in there, but we jammed. And, you know, I was just floored. And the guys were very surprised. They're like, oh, we didn't realize you're going to actually do like a really good album. Like, we thought you were just doing like a demo track, you know. So they were pleasantly surprised with how well they came off, you know, sounding together. So, you know, I'm really proud of this album, and I really hope people get to listen to it.
0: Well said, well said. Okay, your debut solo album, 2016's Broadway Brick by Brick, reached number two on iTunes vocal charts. First of all, congrats on that.
1: Thank you so much.
0: When you found out that you had a number two album on your hands, when you found out that you had a number two record, what went through your mind? How did that make you feel?
1: I mean, I didn't really believe it until I saw it. And I, you know, once I saw it, I was like, oh my gosh, this is crazy. How amazing is that? You know, it was a pleasant surprise. You know, Broadway Brick by Brick was all of my favorite, what I considered the golden age of Broadway. You know, when I grew up as a teenager, Chorus Line and West Side Story and Sound of Music. Of course, you know, that's now probably, those are probably not even the golden era now. Those are like way older now. But to me, when I grew up, those were the songs that kind of taught me how to feel emotion. You know, I often talk about how these songs that I discover, I kind of gravitate towards the ones that are like little 3-minute plays so that you're feeling the journey of somebody from start to finish. And usually in that start to finish 3-minute play of a song, it's, you know, the height of a heartbreak or the height of an ask to please be with me, please be my baby, or whatever the lyric happens to be. So I just feel like it's important to pick songs that other people will feel. And if it's a song that tells a real true story, there's, you know, it almost gives somebody the vocabulary to feel something that maybe they needed to feel, you know, something that's trapped inside of them, inside of their heart, or a past trauma that all of a sudden they hear a song and they're singing along to it. And then they're literally verbalizing a therapy, you know, they're getting therapy without knowing, because their body needs to express that word or those tones. You know, those tones need to come out of your spirit. And I really do believe that that's the gift of music. It really, you know, once you know the song, you really have permission and you have a key. You know, all of a sudden you have a key to open this door to like this melodic channel and where you can really express yourself. You know, a lot of people do it in the shower or in the car. But, you know, with these songs, you know, that the Beach Boys gave us, they literally gave us like 5-part harmony, 6-part harmony, all these different arrangements where you could really find your lane and sing a part and be able to express something that, you know, maybe you wouldn't have been able to express if you didn't have this song to really give you that ability to do it.
0: Mm-hmm. The title, Catch a Wave.
1: Yes.
0: Why this particular title?
1: So, you know, it's interesting. I always pick songs that like people don't really know. And I didn't, I mean, obviously a lot of these songs I didn't know myself, right? I basically knew Fun Fun Fun or Help Me Rhonda, Good Vibrations. But the deep cuts, like Catch a Wave, you know, like all of them were equal to me because I was discovering them all at the same time. Even the ones that I was rediscovering, I was actually listening to the words for the first time. I'm like, oh, that's what that's about. So, you know, all that whole time I was discovering it, I didn't think of Catch a Wave. Oh, wait, it's not one of their number one hits. You know, like it was just like, oh, this song really is really interesting. And not only that, for me, like the first line is an invitation. You know, it says, don't be afraid to try the greatest sport around, right? Catch a wave. And to me, I'm always like metaphorical. I'm always like thinking of lines as other things. So like when I heard that, all I heard was don't be afraid to try, you know? And so that kind of like gave me the invitation to be like, you know what? Yeah, why not? why not do this on my own? And why not really investigate and discover these guys? And you know, honestly, it was kind of like I was a student in college again, and this was a course, and because I wasn't only studying the harmonies by like going to YouTube and hearing all the strips audio, so you could really hear the vocals and see exactly where they went. You know, so I definitely did that with my arranger. We did all that. But I was also reading their books and hearing their audiobooks, the ones that were narrated by them, and watching documentaries and just seeing their journey and kind of like bonding with them, you know, like not only through their music, but through their story and being able to relate, because I'm a singer, you know, I'm a dude who literally discovered my voice as a child and by the grace of God have been able to have opportunities to use that voice, you know, in my mind for good. You know, when I'm singing out there and I'm making somebody feel happy, or I'm making somebody remember something because of a song that I'm singing, especially these Beach Boys songs, man, these memories that come up for the audience, you can just see them. They're so happy. And that's what it did for me. You know, when I was telling you how uninspired I was at the beginning of this, you know, I listened to that playlist and it changed. It literally changed me. And I know that's weird to say, right? Like, what? These old recordings? But yeah, like the effort that this guy made to write these songs and put it down for us, you know, it's magic. And it really changed my heart and soul. And now I really like, I'm walking around smiling more. And I can't help but think it has everything to do with the music I've been singing for the past year, you know, and it's if I can do that for somebody else, like that's going to be

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2: Hi, I'm Jamie B. of TGCD Style Toronto, and I'm a professional feminization makeup artist and stylist providing male-to-female transformations and mentoring to those who identify as a cross-dresser or a trans woman. I first heard of Rainbow Country and Mark Tara in trying to find a radio station that specifically caters to the LGBT community, and I'm so grateful I found this station. It's crucial having a platform like Rainbow Country that welcomes all aspects of the queer community, including allies like myself and what I do. It casts a spotlight on specific needs and interests of human beings, ensuring that people from all walks of life are being validated. It's a real privilege to be able to work with cross-dressers and trans women by helping them align themselves with their feminine energy through the glorious feminization process. So, I want to thank Rainbow Country and Mark Tara for providing this platform for all of us.
0: If you, or maybe someone you know, would like to be a guest on Rainbow Country to get the word out about an upcoming project, maybe you have an interesting story or journey to share, well, simply head over to marktara.ca where everything is connected and send me an email. It's just that simple. And you too can have your voice and your story be heard coast to coast.
3: Bill 7, to ban discrimination in employment, government services, and housing based on a person's sexual orientation was up for a vote at Queen's Park. Most NDP and Liberal MPPs supported the bill, but without some progressive conservative legislators' backing, a divisive split could rack the province. Four PCs decided to break party ranks to vote with their conscience and support Bill 7. Cabinet Minister and MPP Dennis Timbrell did it to show solidarity for his beloved brother, the well-known drag queen, Rusty Ryan. And for me, a gay politician who was not yet out, I had to take a stand. We were known as the Gang of Four. I'm former Cabinet Minister and MPP Phil Gillies. The date, December 2nd, 1986, when LGBT rights came to Ontario.
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0: little bit better, so to speak. You and I are both part of the LGBT community, and earlier you were talking about, you know, being in a down space in your life. You were married, you were getting divorced. I'm assuming you were married to a man.
1: Yes.
0: And here's the question.
1: Yes.
0: Growing up, did you think you would be able to marry the man of your dreams at the time?
1: No.
0: Growing up.
1: I know, you know, honestly, well, I grew up in the 90s, so like in the 90s it wasn't even a thing. Like it was beyond taboo in my community, which was really heartbreaking, you know, growing up and discovering that I actually liked guys, and that, you know, in the beginning when I didn't really understand what it was just kind of like, oh, I cannot do this, right? This is not allowed. This is something that, you know, we grew up very Catholic, and my parents would say things about it around us, you know, like how the sin and all that stuff. So like I kind of grew up with this like general knowledge that, oh, this is probably bad, right? So, but then when I went to the high school for the arts, which was, you know, 45 minutes away from where I was growing up, and all of a sudden there were like kids like me that were gay, and they were also like, what? And they didn't care. They were walking around, you know, and they were being themselves. I kind of discovered that little box that I was living in wasn't reality. I mean, it was their reality, right? It was the community that I was growing up in. They had decided that this is the reality of us and these are the rules. But once I discovered, wait a minute, that's not, you know, there's other worlds, there's other communities. And that point of view is literally an ignorant, just like no way to go. So like I, as a young child, like I would often like fight my family and my parents, like, you know, if they would bring something stupid up, like about Ellen, for example. My dad one time walked in and Ellen DeGeneres was on the television, and he said, turn that faggot shit off, you know? And I was like, you know, so then like at that point I would start going at my dad, like, don't say, you know, like, how can you say that, you know? So I'd be very like defensive about it, but I kind of just knew that it was, you know, not a thing. I don't know, where was I going with that? Where were we going with that? What was something about being gay?
0: Well, just growing up.
1: Oh, about gay marriage, yes.
0: Did you think that you would be able to marry a man? Because when I was growing up, no.
1: No, definitely not. And I think, like, you know, for a lot of people, especially, you know, like we were all developing our own kinds of relationships, and we still are as a community. But once it became a legal thing, I think a lot of guys were like, uh-oh, you know what I mean? Like, I got to make a decision, or you know what I mean? Cause a lot of people were just kind of going with the flow about it. But then once it was an option, and then I think it really defined a lot of relationships, and it also made people, have to morph their relationships in order to keep their partners, you know, that everybody's had to like figure out a new version of what marriage really means. So, you know, like that was also part of it for me, like just not really understanding like what I wanted at the time. But yeah, it's amazing that we can. And, you know, when I was a teenager, yeah, I definitely had a boyfriend that I was in love with that I thought I would be with forever. You know, as a 16-year-old kid, you know, I was like, oh my God, I love this guy. You know, and one time I remember him telling me, when we have in the future, when you have another boyfriend, blah, blah, blah, blah. And I was like, what? What do you mean? You know, like the notion that that I hadn't found him. Yeah, I thought I found him. You know, and I was a teenager. So how dumb was I? But I did think, you know, like if we could be together, I was planning on being with this person. So yeah, I guess in my heart of hearts, maybe I always knew it would be an option. But no, I mean, at the time, it was like definitely you had to keep it quiet.
0: Are you a political person at all?
1: I don't think I'm political. I definitely am aware, and I'm woke, but you're like meaning like I'm completely aware, and I see like.
0: So here's a question. What are your thoughts on everything that's happening in America right now with the new, with your current government and who's leading it, and the attacks on the queer community, the Latin community?
1: Yeah.
0: What are your thoughts on all of that, generally speaking?
1: Well, I feel like we've always been, any of us who've been marginalized or any of us who have been pulled into a small like grouping of people, like an other, we've been othered. This is nothing new. You know, we've always had people that are against us, who don't understand us and who fear what they don't understand. And that's, and I think it's really, I mean, it's not really up to us, but it, I mean, if not us, then who? It's up to somebody to like help these people, educate them, you know, by just being, you know, and existing. And I think when the closeted, when most people had to be closeted just to survive, you know, in the 70s and 80s, and when if you found out you were at a gay bar, you could have your name put in a newspaper, you know, that kind of thing. We've come a long way, but we're always going to have people that are going to stand in our way. But I feel like the more we not only stand up and like, I don't want to say fight, because fight is so aggressive and gross, you know, like I think the more we shine and the more we are successful in our lives and we...
0: And to help evolve society.
1: Yeah, that will help evolve society. I mean, I look at my family alone, right? So when I grew up and my family discovered that I had a boyfriend, they flipped out on me, right? They turned their back on me completely. And it was this really traumatic and creepy thing. But I chose to just continue to, I mean, I told them this truth. So like it was, I was acting as like somebody who was going to teach them about this, because they were so anti-gay people at the time, you know, because of their upbringing. So I, especially in college, once I got to college and, you know, I was kind of on my own, I kind of made it my job to like talk to my mom about my boyfriends in college, or talk to my dad about this guy that I met. And yes, at first they were hella uncomfortable, and you could tell, but there was a space between high school and college where we didn't speak, you know, where we were, what do you call it? I guess, I mean, where I always thought they disowned me for a moment. And I also like had to go to New York and pursue my dreams, and I had to do it on my own. So like, I was alone in New York for a few years, but I did reach back out to them. And when I would, I kind of started to try to understand them as humans and as people, and not.

0: and my mom to my favorite drag queens show downstairs, like in Hell's Kitchen. It's to the Shaquita show. Shaquita is like this gorgeous African American, like, I don't want to say RuPaul-esque, but like she's even prettier, right? She's gorgeous and she sings opera and she's hilarious. Like, she's a hilarious drag queen. Anyway, I take my mom and dad during one of these visits where I'm like, you know, making them see me in my truth. And my dad, like, he was at the end of the show, he was getting up on the stage and trying to pose with Shaquita in the picture. Like, yeah, I have this great picture of me and my mom and my dad, like, you know, like full on machismo guy with the mustache with Shaquita, this tall, gorgeous drag queen. And you know what's funny? Like, when he got back to California, he's like, hey, how's Shaquita doing? He was all about like wanting to know like what's Shaquita up to. So like in that example is that my little part, if I didn't change the world, I definitely changed their world. Mm-hmm. You know, like I kind of, instead of running away from it, which I kind of had to do to go to college, instead of continuing to run away, I kind of presented myself in a way that like, this is me. And if you want me, if you want your son in your life, you're going to have to see who I am, you know, and you know, maybe it was a little shocking at first. But by their elder years, they were totally fine about it, you know.
1: Well done. Well done to you. Broadway.
0: Yes.
1: Speaking of gay.
0: So gay.
1: How many shows have you been on Broadway?
0: Well, I've done two major ones. Excuse me. I was in Hairspray on Broadway with Harvey Fierstein. And then I went across the street. I went to Jersey Boys in the original cast where I originated the role of Joe Pesci and I was the matinee Frankie Valli. So I was doing these two parts in that big show and I did that for a long time. I also originated a role in like a pre-Broadway show that's called Trading Places. And I also did this off-Broadway musical called The View Upstairs. And those are my musical theater, like New York moments. The View Upstairs, I'm on there. Original cast album as well as Jersey Boys. So like, that's kind of my stamp at the moment. I mean, I'm hoping that more opportunities come that where I could originate something cool. And I know it will come, but I definitely have to like start writing my own stuff more and continuing to put out albums like I'm doing now. You're like, put out my heart and let people receive it however they will.
1: What was it like working with Harvey Weinstein?
0: Fierstein.
1: Harvey Fierstein.
0: I'm like, well, let me tell you, I work with both. No, I'm just kidding.
1: Because he is a legend.
0: Yes, yes, he's a legend. But you know, I knew him from Mrs. Doubtfire. You know, like that. He's the gay brother who puts Robin Williams into drag, and you know, Robin Williams comes and he knocks on his door and he's like, "I need you to make me a woman." And he goes, "I'm so happy." Like that's his like line. So that's how I knew of him. So like when I heard he was like the star of the show, I was like, oh wow, that's so amazing. And what's really amazing about my time in the beginning of Hairspray when I first got there was Harvey's like dressing room was on the first floor, but it was like really huge. Or maybe it was in the basement. Well, it was like on the lower floor. And you can go in there like before the show. Like he was usually there like an hour before. And I would always go in there and hang out and be telling him about, girl, let me tell you about B-Bar. Like, you know, I was like a 20-something-year-old kid, like telling Harvey all the juicy gossip. And you know, he would tell these stories as well. And he would just primarily just laugh at me because I was just, I'm sure I was a crazy kid, you know. But it was nice to have a gay person leading something and kind of having that be my first experience with Broadway, because it's not really Broadway, you know, unfortunately it's not. That is, I had like the golden egg version of an experience with that. And it was right around the time when George Bush was saying those things about like, no gay marriage. And he was like doing a bunch of crazy shit publicly. And during that time period, we were doing Broadway Cares Equity Fights AIDS speech, right? Where you raise money for that. And Harvey was always so funny. I'm sure he wrote these things, but as a kid, I was like, he's just saying this off the cuff, like how funny he is, right? So, but he would like start talking and make people laugh. And then he'd be like, and also our president is trying to take away my rights. And like, and he would like get into it with the Broadway community. That was his way of doing what we were talking about, of activism, of standing up.

0: up in front of people that didn't necessarily know that they were about to get a message about something that they need to pay attention to. But and they just experienced this magical show called Hairspray that just won the Tony Award, and all these stars are in it, and they just laughed and learned, and all of a sudden they're like, and by the way, as you go out, this is what you need to think about. Like, it was cool to see somebody, an elder do that for us, because I felt like he was doing that for like all gay kind, you know, all of us in the community who were being denied the right to marry at the time, which was what that fight was about. Mm-hmm. So it was nice to have that.
1: Yeah. Michael, I just have a handful of minutes with you. And so here's my last question for you. My understanding is you're going to be touring Catch a Wave come fall 2026.
0: Yes.
1: Talk to me about what audiences can expect when you tour come the fall.
0: Well, you know, we just did the first like live show of this, and you know, I didn't know. All I knew that like I love these songs, and I'm gonna work as hard as I can to get them to the best shape so I can present them. You know, me and the Surf Notes put a bunch of choreography together a la Ronettes, you know, because it's me and two guys, right? It's not the Beach Boys, is a bunch of family members that really had their own thing. With this project, it's I'm kind of like treating it like it's the Ronettes, and you're kind of going through one man's perspective, me, right? You're one guy's perspective. And you know, in normal Beach Boy songs, like you hear like Brian singing the high part, Michael singing the low part, another guy sings God Only Knows. So throughout the night, you'll hear all those different voices. And in this show, you're gonna hear me kind of like hearing the words of Brian Wilson, really, the heart and soul of who he was, and the melodies that came out of his mind through one voice. So it's very focused, and I think because of that, it's very theatrical. You know, you kind of go on a ride with these amazing songs that we all kind of know, but like because you're seeing it sung by one person, you're really getting to know these songs in a new and intimate way. And what we didn't expect was the audience to like literally be dancing the entire time. Like even on the ballads, they were like just like swaying and stuff. It was really inspiring. And the song that was like the biggest hit of the night was Kokomo. And I was like, whoa, light bulb. This is staying in. Literally, I mean, I love Kokomo, but like, you know, I didn't realize that everyone loves Kokomo. I mean, people were like swaying. So, you know, I think come to, if you are in a town that we come to, you know, just come with an open heart. You're gonna rock the entire time, and you're gonna learn a lot of stuff.
1: Well said, well said, well said. Michael Longoria, well said, well done, well recorded. Thanks for your
0: time.
1: Thank
0: you.
1: Thanks for being on the show.
0: I loved it. Please have me again. I would love to.

0: That was my spotlight on queer music theater artist Michael Longoria. For more on his latest release, Catch a Wave, simply visit thesurfnotes.com. When did gay pride become just pride?
1: I can answer that for you, and I can answer where the big turnaround was, and it's a very simple thing. Corporatism is when gay pride became pride. As soon as we got corporate sponsors, as soon as we had the approval of the corporations around us, oh my God, the beer company's going to sponsor it and they're going to give us a float and look at the telephone company's going to do something and someone else is going to do something.
0: But drop the gay.
1: Yeah, drop the gay and include everyone. And I always thought, why should we include everyone? This is a gay pride celebration. It is for people who are in a sexual minority.
2: Yep.
1: We had something that was for us to make people recognize who we are and to acknowledge that we actually existed.
0: Award-winning playwright and author Brad Fraser reflects on some important gay history. The time frame, the 1990s, when gay pride becomes pride with the introduction of corporate sponsorships.
3: The phone rings. I got a message from the mayor. He's going to call me back the next day. I get the call and he said, if you'd accept, we'd like to honor you with the key to the city. There was an event later that year in May. Just a key, right? Like, key to what? A decent job, a good singing career. It's really a metaphor, but it's history. So a reporter wants to talk to me and says, so it's a key, right? Like, what's the big deal? I said, well, not everybody gets the key. So I looked it up, and I guess it is kind of a big deal.
0: The date, May 17th, 2018, when trans activist Susan Gapka made history by becoming the first trans woman to be presented with the key to the city of Toronto. By the way, past recipients include Rush and the Raptors.
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taking us to hour two of Rainbow Country from his 2019 album, Like They Do in the Movies. Kiss Me, Like They Do in the Movies, from Michael Longoria.

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Dance, disco heat. Do you want to funk? And you make me feel. Those tracks from the one and only disco artist, Sylvester. Coming up next, an 80s set.

heard in that 80s set. Keep it confidential. Why should I cry? And I sweat. Those tracks from Nona Hendrix, who was once part of Patti LaBelle and the Bluebells, who of course brought us the 1974 funk disco hit, Lady Marmalade. Up next, a queer female set.

We just heard the queer female set, Worlds Collide, from Toronto queer artist Moonbeam, who you can find at moonbeammusic.ca. 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Up next, a gay men's group, Set.

That was so funny. That was the funniest thing. I gotta get some.

he's heard in that gay men's group set, Automatic, The Promise, and Mr. Sandman. 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

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And just like that, this little gay journey through Rainbow Country has come to an end. 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And finally, I want to take this time to thank you for taking your time to be with me. Remember, we are living in days of making dreams come true, so believe in yourself, and the world will believe in you. Now, taking us out, one of my original tracks, number one.

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0: Hey, man.
1: Oh, hey, how's it going?
0: It's going all right. How about you?
1: Well, I'm not doing too bad. 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
0: The fourth floor?
1: Yeah. How about yourself?
0: I'm heading up to 93.5.
1: Oh, yeah. See you tomorrow.
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0: Hey, Mom, can we go rollerblading?
1: Oh, not tonight, sweetie. Maybe another night.
0: Mom, parents who spend time with their kids in their younger years have a better chance of being close to their kids in those difficult teen years. I'm 12 right now. When I turn 13, I'll become a whole different person. I'll be a roller coaster of emotions. How are you going to deal with that if we're not close?
1: Get your blades, honey.
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0: regrets? We're all gonna have them. But let me tell you a couple of things you'll never regret. You'll never regret spending extra time talking to your teenager. You'll never regret answering your three-year-old's question about where the water in the bathtub comes from. Yeah, sure. We're all gonna have regrets, but talking too much with our kids won't be one of them.
1: No matter what you talk about, love is what they'll hear. 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

0: 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You know that I treated you way better. It was
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2: Welcome to Book Waves. I'm Richard Walensky. My guest is Helen Benedict, whose latest novel is The Soldier's House. Earlier novels, The Good Deed, Wolf Season, Sand Queen. There's a nonfiction book, Map of Hope and Sorrow, Stories of Refugees Trapped in Greece. Professor of Journalism at Columbia University. You're on the front lines, particularly in terms of refugees. So I want to start by going back to A Map of Hope and Sorrow. What is the situation now for refugees in Europe? Are they still in the detention camps on the Greek islands? Have they been moved forward or more coming? Are people going back to Syria?
3: All of the above. At the end of Map of Hope and Sorrow, I described this closed concentration camp-like detention center that was being built on the island of Samos, where I placed the book. And that's now in where all newly arrived refugees are put, and now they've got four or five other similar camps on other islands. It's really cruel. There's no freedom of movement. There's very little services. There are still lots of people coming over, not so much from the Middle East anymore, more from Africa, different countries in Africa. And with the rise of autocracies and anti-immigration feeling all over the world, it's only getting harder and harder. Borders are closing and people are getting rejected. And not only that, in Greece, they keep arresting people who are helping immigrants, helping refugees and asylum seekers, and accusing them of human trafficking. You know, people who save people from drowning are suddenly criminalized. So Greece is especially bad for that. There's been several major cases, and the government has lost the cases so far, but it meanwhile puts people through hell. So I think it's worse than it even was when I was doing this in 2018 through 2021.
2: There's absolutely no reporting on it in America. I haven't seen anything.
3: No, I mostly get this from reading, Greek and European accounts, BBC, but mostly there's something called the Aegean Boat Report, which is run by a single man in Norway, and he was a sea captain, and he gathers accounts of boats, those rubber dinghies full of refugees, drownings, capsizing, how many people arrive from all the different boats all around in the Aegean, and he does a count together. Greece has tried to arrest him and say that he's a human trafficker. But I get a lot of news from him, which is much more reliable, because he's right there. He's got access to information that no journalist really has. So that's how I find out about these things.
2: But also, a number of refugees have also been willing and settled throughout the rest of Europe, I would guess.
3: Yes. I mean, there's still quite a lot of them in Germany. This Syrian man I wrote my Map of Hope and Sorrow with, he found asylum in Iceland, he and his family. And Netherlands is another place. But a lot of them are still, either they haven't got asylum yet, they keep getting denied, or they're still battling the whole system. It's extremely slow and bureaucratic. And, really the whole system all over Europe, like here, just wants to say no, go home.
2: We don't get a lot of information unless we really, really do search for it. What is happening in Syria now? The last we heard was there's a good guy or maybe bad guy, we don't know, in Syria. Is Syria actually better? Is it okay for people to go back?
3: It depends which ethnic group you are from. If you belong to the Alawites, the ethnic group that Assad belonged to, you could get targeted, and many have, because you're associated with the dictatorship. There's still some conflicts like that. It's not like it was, though. But the thing that nobody ever says about Syria is extremely poor. And it's really, really hard to survive there economically. So it's not really that attractive for going back to. Some people are, though, especially when they find themselves being persecuted here. Right now here, Syrians are under the TPS, temporary protected status. The government has tried to take that away from them, same time as it was trying to take it away from Haitians. And that, they've gone to a hearing, it's gone all the way to the Supreme Court. We are awaiting the decision. If that gets terminated, then Syrians, a lot of Syrians, even the ones who've been here for 20 years, are going to have to go back or go somewhere else. And that this could happen to Iraqis as well, to go back to your earlier question. The Syrians I know would like to go back one day, but not yet. It doesn't feel stable or safe enough, or they can't see any way they could survive economically.
2: And Baghdad, what's that like now, do you know?
3: I don't know a lot about it, except Iraq has been, a lot of it's been seized by ISIS, so there's still a lot of trouble with ISIS. We really destroyed that country. You know, we took away its civil service, we took away its infrastructure, we wiped out its middle class, its professional class, and opened the door to all kinds of different militias and factions and religious fights that weren't there before, and people coming from Iran and Russia and other countries, you know, to get what they can out of it. So it's pretty chaotic. The Iraqis I know say that it's also really corrupt. So if you don't know the right people, you don't belong to the right clans, you haven't got a hope of starting a business or climbing up in any way. If you've got an enterprising spirit or some ambition and you don't belong to those groups, you know, you're pretty well sunk. So it's not easy. But some people manage fine. You know, I think some people are okay there. It just depends.
2: As a journalist, Professor Helen Benedict, when you see so much not being reported on, what do you tell your students? How do you deal with that?
3: Tell them to go do the stories that other people aren't doing. I mean, that's what a good journalist does. I mean, I teach social justice journalism, by which I mean social injustice journalism. And the main thing they cover at the moment is the plight of immigrants, especially now with ICE and all the persecution that's going on and all the, you know, all the hatred of brown people and Muslim people. So they are covering these stories. I mean, my students can't go and cover Greece right now, but they can certainly cover what's going on here, and there's plenty going on here. So we talk a lot about covering this kind of story and how to do it with respect and sensitivity.
2: Helen Benedict, when I look at what we call legacy media, I can give a simple example. Recently, a few days ago, Trump announced that there was another peace plan, another pact, another end. And when I read the New York Times, there was a breathless hour-by-hour approach to it. And then I read between the lines, and the realization is absolutely nothing had been determined. And I kept thinking, are these journalists aware that they're writing nonsense?
3: Oh, everyone wants me to talk about the New York Times. There is an obligation in journalism to cover whatever happening out of the White House, whoever is in the White House. I think it's really irritating, and do we, especially when, as you said, a lot of it is nonsense. But we also, as readers, tend to always hate where any news outlet that we is not telling us what we want to hear. So if the right wing think the New York Times is a leftist rag, the left wing think it's a rightist rag, and everything in between. We need major newspapers that a lot of people read. We need reporters who actually check their facts, not once, but many times, with many people looking over their shoulders. And we need not objectivity, which doesn't exist, but a real effort to be balanced. I think the New York Times has been doing a very good job of criticizing Trump, actually. But I think they do a bad job on certain other things. I think they're really bad about Israel and Gaza, for example. But on the whole, not always, but on the whole. But it's very hard to generalize because it really depends on the reporter, it depends on the day, it depends on the editors, and it varies from moment to moment, story to story. So I'm not going to make a sweeping comment that, you know, completely putting it down. It's there. It's the last such standing newspaper in this country. RIP Washington Post, almost. There's still good reporters on it. But so I think we need it. like it or not.
2: Many years ago, when my hair was brown and I'd just come to KPFA, I wrote a little bit for the KPFA News, and the then news director, Alan Snitow, gave a piece of advice that I've always followed, which is he said that in the Wall Street Journal, in AP, and in the New York Times, if you read all through, all three, and ignore the lead is always there, but it's up to you to find it. What do you think about that?
3: That's interesting. I think if I told my students to write that way, we would get gobbledygook. I'm always telling them to pay more attention to the lead than anything else, because so many people never read beyond the lead. And because if you've got the wrong lead, you're going to go all out, hit dead ends when you continue to write. That's even true with a novel. If you don't have the right opening, you're going to find yourself stuck at a dead end. A one-way tunnel and no way out. I don't know. I mean, you know, there's such a difference between just reporting and analysis and opinion, and people are mixing all of those up these days. I do criticize the New York Times for having so many opinion columns that are kind of creeping, taking over the whole paper. There's the analysis, which is also not exactly reporting, because it's a thought piece, which is inherently subjective, because it's somebody's point of view. So the actual reporting, just the facts, which is really hard to do when the facts are so elusive under Trump, is getting rarer and rarer, and I think that's confusing for readers.
2: Well, I think part of the problem is that it's the news, the way we report the news itself, is to take everything that, say, the President of the United States says seriously, or, you know, leading people like Elon Musk, for example, yet at the same time, outside of Musk's investment, he's an idiot. And outside of specific programs, Trump's an idiot. So the question is, do you still report? How do you do that?
3: Well, the Times did finally call a lie a lie. I remember when they decided to do that under the first regime of Trump. I don't know. Maybe the headlines are being tweaked for my algorithm or something. But when I see a lot about Trump's whole approach to Iran being completely chaotic and deeply ignorant, and not being taken seriously by the Iranians at all, and that he's losing. He's just losing everything. He hasn't, you know, this latest deal, there's no even mention, not even any mention of the nuclear bomb thing that he's been going on about. So my impression, just from the Times alone, never mind reading everyone else, and I read a lot of other places, is that it's a chaos.
2: There have been a couple of incidents, a couple of things reported that's not getting much reporting, and I'm curious about your knowledge of it. Green cards, people applying for green cards have to leave the country now. How the hell are they going to get back in?
3: They're not. The idea is, so that, of course, that's the whole plan, is so they can't get back in. Let's just lay the cards on the table. Trump wants this country to be nothing but white men and their subservient white wives.
2: And that's
3: what he wants. And that's what he and his cohort want. So this is, and there are many, many ways he's trying to make that happen. This is just the latest. It's such a flouting of all humanitarian laws and everything we promised to be as a country. So what he's going to do about the Native Americans? He's going to find a way to support all them soon, too. They're not white enough either.
2: You're listening to an interview with Helen Benedict, whose latest novel is The Soldier's House. I'm Rich Malinsky on Bookwaves. There was also a ruling the other day that I don't remember. I think it was Medicaid, that anyone who has a dog that isn't registered as a service animal either has to give up the dog or lose their benefits. I mean, who does these things? Who are these people? I'm sure you're asking the question.
3: I missed that. I haven't read that. That's just it's hard not to believe that there's some little kind of homunculus on Trump's shoulder, on Miller's shoulder, and all the whispering, what is the most cruel thing you can do today? I mean, there is a lot of his policies are just deeply cruel.
2: I don't want to focus too much on Gaza, but it appears that itself, Gaza and the linking of anti-Israel sentiment to anti-Semitism, as if Jews would agree with what's happening in Gaza, it astounds me. And now, with some background from your students in particular, what's going on in terms of how Columbia University deals with this now?
3: Columbia has managed to capitulate to such a degree that the students cannot really protest anything inside our gates, which are now locked, you know, and still locked. So the protests will happen outside on Broadway. When they do, even if there are only 20 people protesting, the police arrive in droves. It's extremely oppressive and depressing. The younger students, the undergraduates, are very afraid to express anything political. It feels like a suffocating blanket has been dropped over the campus. However, there are pockets underneath of faculty and students who are still doing, you know, doing really good work on behalf of Gazans, on behalf of other refugees, on behalf of immigrants. You know, there are classes in immigration law going on in the law school and the journalism school. You know, our students do fantastic work on all these fronts. So we haven't been totally silenced or anything, but publicly we've been silenced. And it's a really unhealthy atmosphere.
2: Have you gotten any feedback from management or the administration, or are you pretty much on your own to do what you need to do?
3: I have not. I speak out when I want to speak. I wrote an essay. You know that in the fall, Columbia University actually lowered its flag half-mast for Charlie Kirk.
2: No, I didn't know that.
3: And that shocked me, just for a day, but that shocked me so much. They didn't have to do that. It's a private university. It's not a federal institution. Their answer to why they did it was, we just follow federal guidelines, but they didn't have to. When you think about who on campus that insults, which is, you know, all the women, all the Jews, all the Muslims, all the brown people, all the black people, it was unconscionable. And so I wrote an essay called Capitulation Columbia. It got me into no trouble with the administration at all, probably because they didn't pay attention to it. But I just go ahead. I mean, I'm tenured. I'm not going to be there forever. And I feel that this is a time to speak out, because they can't really do anything to me anyway.
2: People listening to this and dealing with what we're seeing, do you have any suggestions on how specifically or in a general way we could become more educated on these various issues, coming from the point of view of someone who teaches journalism?
3: I think some of the smaller newspapers like Documented, mostly the online newspapers, or the Sahan Journal in which we just gave a big prize to in Minneapolis. Some of those the smaller independent news outlets are covering the immigration issue really well. So I would pay attention to those, whichever you have in your particular neighborhood. I'm sure there are places around here in the Bay Area doing that kind of work. You know, there are many organizations, of course, that keep an eye on what ICE is doing, that tell you what you can do to show up to protect your neighbors and yourselves. There's a lot of activism, both in journalism and in actual activism, that I think we should all be part of, because nothing feels worse than doing nothing. Like being angry about it but not doing anything about it. That really eats your soul away.
2: Recently, Representative Andy Kim, I don't know, I guess Senator Andy Kim, went to a detention center, and apparently there's a hunger strike going on, and I have not seen that reported. It pops up, certainly, in smaller publications.
3: It's been reported on the East Coast. I mean, NPR's reported it. I listen to the local NPR station a lot, and they've been covering it quite well. And Documented, which covers immigration in New York, and this is a model for the kind of journalism I'd like to see in the future, because they have editions in Spanish, Haitian Creole, and Mandarin. So, and they have, combined with reporting, they also have service journalism for immigrants about, you know, how to find a lawyer, how to protect yourself from ICE, how to find a home, all the kinds of things you need as an immigrant, how to find a job. So it combines helping people with informing people. And it's got a staff, many people of color, many of people of different backgrounds, and these backgrounds and these languages in particular. And that is invaluable. So more places like that would be really good for all of us. And I want to say, and I am going to bring my novel back into this conversation.
2: Sure.
3: Because even though this is about Iraqis, you know, the plight of Iraqis and what happened in that war is very similar to what happened in Gaza. Not exactly the same, but that kind of decimation of the population and of the cities, the destruction of a whole country, the prejudice against Muslims, all these things, you know, are still very relevant today. And now here we are going in, you know, beginning the same sort of thing in Iran, although, you know, that Iranians are not Arabs, but they are Muslim, not all of them, but most. And we just keep blundering in and doing the same mistakes and the same kind of persecution over and over again.
2: Well, I keep thinking that this sort of thing began with the best and the brightest, with Vietnam, turned into the not quite as bright, but there were a few bright people in Iraq, and now with Iran, they're idiots. It just keeps going downhill, so they're not going to learn.
3: Well, we didn't exactly achieve much in Vietnam, did we?
2: Or Iraq.
3: We haven't won a war since World War II, you know.
2: Helen Benedict, two questions. The first goes back to journalism. Where do you see journalism headed, particularly local journalism, but also journalism in general, where we can get the information, where we can actually find stuff, and how do people get paid?
3: Ha! I wish I knew the answer to all of that. I touched on it when I talked about documented as a good model for the kind of journalism I'd like to see more and more of. You know, it has to be through advertising and sponsorship. I can't see anyone way else. I mean, of course, a lot of the NPR programs, you know, I mean, offshoots are surviving from donations, because the main, don't you know, the money, government money's been taken away, and they seem to be surviving. So people clearly are willing to pay for a news outlet that they really like. The biggest danger is TikTok and, you know, all the other stuff you find on your phone, where you just read what you already agree with and you never expose yourself to anything else. And a lot of it, I keep asking people, where do you get your news? Oh, I get it from TikTok. And that's not a newspaper. Do you know what the source of where of the articles you're reading come from, or is it just your neighbors pontificating? And mostly they don't even know to look for the source, let alone check out whether it's, you know, viable. So I'm always telling taxi drivers how to get good, better news than they get. So it's a battle, but I think there are I know of a lot of young people who are starting up new magazines, new online news places, new podcasts. So it's not dead in the water by any means, but it's evolving.
2: Well, what I've found is that because all the algorithms tell me what I want to hear, I have to look for original sources, and I still get Axios. Granted, they are enablers. But I want to see what the enablers have to say, because it's important.
3: Yeah, yeah. I write a lot for an online syndicate called Tom Dispatch. And that I like to do that because Tom, who runs Tom Dispatch, sends it out to all those lefty places like Axios, but also The Nation, Salon, Slate, and other little ones, Courier, you know, many, many places all over the country, even all over the world. So sometimes my one article will get reproduced 30 times, and sometimes in other countries, surprising countries like Serbia or Czechoslovakia or India. And that's a great way to get a readership. But of course, the only people who read all that are people who already agree with it, who already are. They wouldn't even look at it otherwise. So with the preaching to the choir.
2: And that's a real problem among the left and everybody else.
3: Yes, and everyone else, and the right, certainly.
2: Helen Benedict, Soldier's House is out. What have you got in the works now?
3: I am working on a novel that has nothing to do with any of this. It's a break away from war and refugees. It's set in London just after World War II, so there is that, but it's not set during the war.
2: When you're writing, how do you keep your own opinions from almost like polluting the fiction?
3: By creating characters who are not me, and then having to live through those characters. So the characters won't necessarily just spout what I think at all. They often surprise me by spouting things I don't agree with at all, but with really good arguments, and I love that. It's very stimulating. You know, we all have these different, completely different beings, I think, in our unconscious, or subconscious, perhaps, as I should say, that, you know, possible alternative personalities. Psychologists talk about this. And when you're a fiction writer, you let them out, and they really surprise you, because you're not aware that you could even think that way. So the way Jimmy thinks, the way his brothers think, even the way Naima thinks, isn't always the way I think at all.
2: So when you're writing that first draft, or writing a new first draft for this book, and you talk about a character surprising you, and you're typing, how does that happen? Does it feel like a channeling?
3: It feels like controlled daydreaming. But if I'm deep in it, I do lose all awareness of everything around me. I mean, I completely forget where I am. I never think about whether I'm hungry. I forget all appointments and promises I've ever made. I mean, because I'm only in it. And it really is, it's much closer to dreaming than the nonfiction writing or essay writing ever is.
2: To get to that point, for all other writers, including me, which, forget about that, but how do you get to that point? Do you take a deep breath, close your eyes? How do you get...
3: I can't close my eyes because I'm typing. But
2: how do you get to that point?
3: I'm not sure. I do know it's a very unconscious process. I mean, I can only do it through actually writing. I have to be typing for it to happen. I mean, I do write longhand sometimes, but it's not as good, because in a way I have to write as fast as I think. And I'm much quicker typer than I am a handwriter. I've done it all my life. We all make up stories when we're little, I think, but I just never stopped. And some people stop and get more practical. So it's a sort of practice. But in the end, it's very much an unconscious thing. And it's hard to get there at times. It's not something I can just switch on. Sometimes I work all day and it's not happening, and it doesn't kick in till dinner time. That's frustrating. But when it does, it's the most delicious feeling. It is just the biggest high. That's what keeps me going. It is so exciting, because you do literally, well, not literally, but it feels as if you leave your body entirely, you leave your whole self, and you really do become somebody else. And that's such an adventure. It's so exciting.
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1: Climate disasters are becoming more frequent, more destructive, and more costly. And the World Meteorological Organization has warned we ain't seen nothing yet.
0: At least 25 people have died from extreme heat in New Jersey alone over the weekend, following a heat wave that enveloped the eastern half of the United States. And in Europe, thousands of excess deaths have been linked to record temperatures. We'll speak to writer David Wallace Wells. His latest essay for the New York Times Magazine, We Need to Retrofit the Planet. The heat wave proves it. Then prosecutors charge a former U.S. Olympian canoeist with a felony for touching the peeling paint of the algae-infested reflecting pool in Washington, D.C.
2: Today is about accountability for damaging a national resource, a national treasure, and that is the reflecting pool.
0: We'll speak to David Hearn's lawyer, Norm Eisen, President Obama's ethics advisor, about the vandalism charges, also about birthright citizenship and Eisen's challenge to the Paramount Warner Brothers Discovery merger. And finally, a New York City Council staff member has been released after 5 months in custody at the ICE immigration jail named Delaney Hall in Newark, New Jersey.
3: Thank you so much. You saved my life in many ways. Thank you.

0: Welcome to Democracy Now!, democracynow.org, The War and Peace Report. I'm Amy Goodman. Millions of Iranians have attended funeral services for Supreme Leader Ali Khamenei and four members of his family assassinated by the U.S. in February. Joining the funeral were three of Khamenei's sons who had not been seen since the U.S. and Israel launched the war. A fourth son, Ayatollah Mujtaba Khamenei, has been named new Supreme Leader and remained out of public view. Ahead of the funeral, President Trump told Axios negotiations with Iran will remain paused until at least July 9th, and that, quote, neither side will shoot at the other. Israeli forces have bombed parts of Lebanon in a fresh violation of the U.S. brokered agreement to end the attacks that Israel signed in June. Israel's most recent strikes targeted Nabatea in southern Lebanon, killing at least four people. There are also reports of Israeli drones flying over the coastal city of Tyre. On Sunday, the Israeli Prime Minister Benjamin Netanyahu claimed without evidence that some Christian villages in southern Lebanon have asked to be annexed by Israel. In Yemen, dozens of people are dead following an outbreak of fighting between Yemen's internationally recognized government and Houthi rebels in Hodeidah, a province near the strategic Bab al-Mandab Strait on the Red Sea. The violence began Friday when Houthi fighters used snipers, drones, and artillery to attack government positions. A Yemeni minister says more than 50 Houthis were killed in a counterattack. On Sunday, the British military said a cargo ship came under fire off the coast of Yemen in the Red Sea. No group claimed responsibility, but the Houthis are active in the area and had previously threatened to renew attacks on ships. Israel's military continues to attack the Gaza Strip in further violations of the U.S. brokered October ceasefire. Earlier today, two people were killed and 15 injured when Israel struck a tent housing displaced Palestinians in Al-Mawasi, an area Israel previously declared a humanitarian safe zone. Another attack on Khan Yunis struck a vehicle, killing two Palestinians. Meanwhile, Israel's security cabinets approved the construction of 13 new settlements in the occupied West Bank. The International Center of Justice for Palestinians condemned the announcement, writing, quote, "This is a deliberate strategy to reshape the geography and demographics of the occupied Palestinian territories, entrenching annexation and deepening Israel's unlawful occupation in clear violation of international law," they said. The family of the prominent Palestinian doctor, Hassan Abu Safia, says his health has sharply deteriorated after more than 555 days in Israeli prisons. Dr. Abu Safia had served as a pediatrician and director of the Kamel Adwan Hospital in northern Gaza until he was abducted by Israel in December of 2024. He's been held without charge ever since. In a video message, Dr. Abu Safia's son Elias says his father shows clear signs of torture and medical neglect during a recent meeting with his lawyer in which Dr. Abu Safia described being beaten with a hammer.
1: My father was unable to breathe. My father was unable to speak. His face was disfigured from the marks of torture and pain, especially after the last court session held in Jerusalem at the Supreme Court. We still call out, plead, and appeal and beg to all the free people of the world and to everyone with an atom of humanity in their heart to save my father's life before it's too late.
0: Palestinian officials say Israeli attacks have killed about 1,700 healthcare workers in Gaza since October 2023. At least 83 medical workers remain in Israeli prisons. In Greece, residents of Thessaloniki have been ordered to remain indoors with their windows shut after a fast-moving wildfire engulfed a recycling plant, sending toxic smoke over the city. This comes as hundreds of firefighters battle wildfires in Portugal and Greece following a record-shattering European heat wave that's already been blamed for thousands of heat-related deaths. Here in the U.S., at least 25 people are dead due to extreme heat and humidity after a massive heat dome brought record temperatures to the central and eastern U.S. over the 4th of July holiday. Some 185 million people, or more than half of U.S. residents, were under heat alerts over the weekend, with extreme weather forcing the cancellation of Independence Day events in states from Alabama to Connecticut. We'll have more on the extreme heat wave with David Wallace Wells. Meanwhile, Super Typhoon Bavi has brought devastating 175-mile-per-hour winds and storm surge to the Pacific Ocean, U.S. territories of Guam and the Northern Mariana Islands. The headline of David Wallace Wells' piece in the New York Times Magazine that we'll talk about is "We Need to Retrofit the Planet. The Heat Wave Proves It." In Washington, D.C., officials ordered thousands of people to evacuate the National Mall Saturday night as severe thunderstorms approached, delaying President Trump's speech and fireworks display, marking the 250th anniversary of the signing of the Declaration of Independence. Thousands stood in security lines for hours in triple-digit heat as the district tied its all-time record high for Independence Day. Dozens were treated for heat-related illnesses. Trump eventually spoke at 11:15 p.m., delivering a 40-minute speech in which he promised a new golden age of America while casting his political opponents as communists who pose an existential threat.
2: Our warriors did not fight communism on battlefields across the world only to have that menace rear its ugly head right back here in America. We're not going to let it happen. We like to stop a threat like that immediately and before it begins. It's like a cancer. You got to cut it out. You got to cut it out fast.
0: Trump spoke after dozens of people wearing masks, mirrored sunglasses, and symbols of the white supremacist group Patriot Front rallied in Washington, D.C. on the 4th of July, riding public transit and marching near landmarks. The group has portrayed itself as the, quote, protectors of white America, unquote. This comes after the Trump administration's Freedom 250 celebration narrowly avoided disaster last week when a piece of debris fell from the stage, nearly crushing a group of about two dozen dancers. Meanwhile, federal prosecutors have indicted the former U.S. Olympian David Hearn on a felony charge for allegedly damaging the Lincoln Memorial reflecting pool, which has been plagued by peeling paint and rapid algae growth following the Trump administration's multi-million dollar renovation in a no-bid contract. Hearn was arrested last month after he was spotted reaching into the water. He said he was curious about the state of the reflecting pool, had merely touched coating that had already floated to the surface. Later in the broadcast, we'll speak with his lawyer, the former Obama ethics advisor, Norm Eisen. The confirmed death toll from Venezuela's devastating twin earthquakes rose to more than 3,300 Sunday, with thousands remaining missing as officials began to bury the bodies of dozens of unidentified victims. Thousands have been left homeless, primarily in the region of La Guaira. Meanwhile, the U.S.-backed government of interim Venezuelan President Delcy Rodriguez is defending its actions in the aftermath of the quakes as survivors and residents decry what they've described as a delayed and inadequate response to the disaster. In Ukraine, at least 11 people were killed after Russia launched a series of overnight aerial strikes on Kyiv just a day before a NATO summit in Ankara, Turkey. The attacks came after President Trump reportedly offered to help Russian President Vladimir Putin to end the Ukraine war in a phone call between the two leaders that reportedly lasted nearly 90 minutes. Meanwhile, Russia faces a growing fuel crisis after Ukraine targeted more than 50 oil refineries and other energy sites across Russian territory and occupied Crimea since March. Over the weekend, a wave of Ukrainian long-range drones struck a key oil terminal and naval base in St. Petersburg. President Trump is flying to Turkey today for the NATO summit in Ankara, where he's scheduled to meet with Ukrainian President Volodymyr Zelensky. Heads of state from over 30 countries are also scheduled to attend. Ahead of Trump's visit, Turkish police detained more than 100 protesters as they marched to demand Turkey's withdrawal from NATO. Among those arrested in Ankara were several journalists, human rights activists, and academics. Police also cracked down on protests in Istanbul.
3: NATO's crimes around the world are apparent. They have also committed numerous offenses in Turkey, orchestrated coups, and have bases here. And now, shamelessly, they are being hosted in Ankara. I am here today to protest because I cannot accept this blow to my honor. NATO is a very big criminal organization.
0: Pope Leo has urged the United States and European nations to ease up on their inhumane treatment of migrants and refugees. The pontiff made the appeal Saturday from the Italian island of Lampedusa, where he also visited a cemetery, praying over the graves of migrants who've died while making the treacherous journey from Africa to Europe across the Mediterranean.
4: Those who have lost their lives in this sea are victims both of decisions that were made and of decisions that were not made. Indifference to the common good and corruption in their countries of origin. A global economic system that generates poverty and exclusion. Fear that fuels prejudice and contempt. The belief that such problems do not concern us. The criminal calculations of those who profit from the suffering of others.
0: President Trump has issued pardons to 11 more people, including 9 who face criminal charges for violating the Clean Air Act by tampering with emissions monitoring systems on cars. Trump also pardoned Adam Kadan, a former business partner of the disgraced lobbyist Jack Abramoff. Kadan pleaded guilty in 2005 to fraud and conspiracy related to the purchase of a fleet of gambling boats. His pardon came just months after he co-hosted a fundraiser at Trump's Mar-a-Lago resort for a Long Island Republican congressional candidate. Fresh controversy has embroiled the FIFA World Cup after President Trump called on the FIFA president, Gianni Infantino, to lift a red card suspension on the U.S. men's national team top goal scorer, Folarin Balogun. Trump reportedly had a private call with the FIFA chief last week to ask for a review of Balogun's suspension, which was lifted on Sunday ahead of the U.S. team's match against Belgium today. The reversal is highly unusual. It's the first time since 1962 that FIFA's allowed a player to appear in a game after being suspended. He was red carded. Trump took to Truth Social, thanking FIFA, quote, for doing what was right and reversing a great injustice, unquote. And China's begun enforcing a new so-called ethnic unity law that human rights groups warn could accelerate the forced assimilation of ethnic minorities. Beijing said the law could also apply to individuals outside Chinese borders. Amnesty International said in a statement, quote, rather than celebrating difference, it's about pushing ethnic groups such as Uyghurs, Tibetans, and Mongolians to adopt a single state-defined national identity dominated by Han Chinese culture law. This law risks providing a stronger legal basis for existing practices of transnational repression, peaceful advocacy for minority rights in China by anyone, anywhere, could be characterized as undermining ethnic unity, unquote, Amnesty International said. Here in New York, a Tibetan activist lit himself on fire outside the United Nations headquarters last week, protesting China's annexation of Tibet. In a live stream video posted before his self-immolation, Logba Rangzin decried Beijing's policies for, quote, destroying the Tibetan people.
5: It's not that we do not have independence. We had it, but the independence is lost. We have to get it back. Therefore, we Tibetans in exile must unite and struggle for the independence of Tibet.
0: Logba Rangzin died in the protest. He was a 52-year-old resident of Queens, New York, originally from Eastern Tibet, and an advocate for Tibetan independence for over a decade. And those are some of the headlines. This is Democracy Now!, democracynow.org, The War and Peace Report. I'm Amy Goodman. A grand jury in Washington, D.C. has indicted the former U.S. Olympian canoeist Davy Hearn for allegedly vandalizing the Lincoln Memorial reflecting pool. On June 19th, Davy Hearn stopped by the pool while on a 64-mile bike ride. He says he touched the pool to see what it felt like and was then arrested, handcuffed, and held for 5 hours by U.S. Park Police. He's now facing a possible sentence of 10 years in prison if convicted. He is one of the at least six people who've been arrested for allegedly vandalizing the pool. Following the incident, Trump posted on social media, quote, "The United States Park Police have arrested multiple individuals for vandalizing our nation's magnificent reflecting pool. Who would do such a thing? These are very serious crimes having to do with the destruction of national monuments. Years in jail," Trump wrote. District Attorney for Washington, D.C., Jean Pirro, said Hearn willfully and violently damaged a 2-square-foot piece of sealant of the pool.
6: I felt it important to call this press conference because one of the most offensive images that I hold in my mind are the images of national monuments that are being defaced, roped, torn down, graffitied, and damaged by individuals. Today is about accountability for damaging a national resource, a national treasure, and that is the reflecting pool.
0: That's U.S. Attorney for Washington, D.C., Jean Pirro. The reflecting pool underwent a nearly $16 million renovation. President Trump wanted to paint the bottom of the pool American flag blue. The work was completed under a no-bid contract, but then the pool turned green as algae blooms flourished and the bottom of the pool began to peel. Late-night comics started to say that the pool was Mexican flag green. For more, we're joined by Norm Eisen. He's co-founder and executive chair of Democracy Defenders Fund. One of Davy Hearn's attorneys was formerly White House Special Counsel for Ethics and Government Reform under President Obama and was co-founder and board chair of CREW, that's Citizens for Responsibility and Ethics in Washington. Norm Eisen, thanks so much for joining us. Can you talk about what Davy Hearn exactly was charged with?
7: Mr. Hearn has been charged with vandalism. He's innocent. The charges are outrageous. And Amy, it should be concerning to every American when on this kind of a basis a felony charge can issue. So we're preparing to vigorously defend the case in court.
0: So explain what we understand. You can't help but think, I mean, this has been, here is President Trump, who is a developer. This is a no-bid contract. I don't know if you can talk about who this went to and the humiliation of President Trump himself, I won't even say the White House, for what's happened to the pool. Do you think this is about trying to deflect attention for the failure of this reflecting pool?
7: Amy, we do think that Davy is being scapegoated for the failures of the White House with respect to the reflecting pool, that the blame is being shifted. He's innocent, and we intend to vigorously defend the matter.
0: Norm Eisen, you are involved with a number of cases. I'd like to ask you first about the merger, the proposed merger that the U.S. Department of Justice is pushing forward, has just approved, between Paramount Skydance, which is already merged in something like an $8 billion deal, and Warner Brothers Discovery. The Paramount Skydance Warner Brothers Discovery merger would be something like $110 billion with the Trump ally billionaires Larry and his son David Ellison in charge. Can you talk about the significance of what's happening here?
7: Of course, Amy, at Democracy Defenders Fund and Democracy Defenders Action, we have over 300 legal cases and matters, entirely separate from Mr. Hearn's case, another one of those very important democracy cases is the effort to mash together two of the largest entertainment and news entities, Paramount and Warner Brothers. And the concern here is, under the Ellison's tutelage, David Ellison, his father Larry Ellison, cronies of President Trump's, the CBS network, Storied, the Tiffany network, we've seen its news operations demolished by Barry Weiss. Now they're going to put CNN under that same umbrella, together, by the way, with TikTok, where they also have that social media outfit under their wing. If you like what they did to CBS, the destruction of 60 Minutes, for example, you'll love what they're going to do to CNN. And that's just the news side of things. We can't have, you know, somebody's watching Fox News, they say, oh, I can't take this anymore, I'm going to turn the channel. And you go to CNN, it's the same thing. You go to CBS, it's the same thing. Then, on top of that, you have an even louder megaphone for influencing society, the entertainment industry, film and TV, documentary films, all of that also under the Ellison sway. Reportedly, career professionals at the Department of Justice were not ready to let this merger go through. They had serious questions about whether it was illegal under antitrust law with the excessive concentration of power in the hands of the Ellisons. They were overruled. There's the most profound questions about whether there was inappropriate political decision making to jam through this merger. Two of President Trump's cronies, the Ellisons, and fortunately, the state AGs, the UK government, the EU are still asking those hard questions. We anticipate that the state AGs will go to court and get an injunction, just like they did, Amy, with the Live Nation merger, Live Nation and Ticketmaster, just like they have done with other cases, Nexstar Tegna, another big media merger. The AGs were successful in getting court relief. We anticipate they'll do the same thing here.
0: The significance of the British government, as you just mentioned, suggesting that it may challenge Paramount Skydance blockbuster $110 billion takeover of Warner Brothers. And you talk about CBS then would be under the same roof as CNN and HBO, among other media properties. Lisa Nandy, the British Culture and Media Secretary, expressed concern about concentrating control of media assets in the hands of fewer corporate owners. She said, following engagement with the parties and independent research, my department has today written to the current and proposed owners of Warner Brothers Discovery on my behalf to inform them I am minded to intervene, she said. What would it mean if Britain intervened?
7: It would be a substantial hurdle to completing this misbegotten merger mashup. The combined entity has substantial assets that are in the UK market or impact the UK market. It would be one of the strikes against the merger, the most devastating because the largest concentration is in the United States, would be the state AGs, but the UK and the EU matter. And Amy, very proud that at Democracy Defenders, we filed a complaint with the UK that will be part of the basis for action if they move. So we are on the case in the US, and wherever necessary, to stop these kinds of assaults on our democracy.
0: I want to turn to another issue, birthright citizenship. This is how Speaker Mike Johnson, speaking about the Supreme Court decision on Fox News over the weekend.
8: I really enjoyed Justice Clarence Thomas's dissent. It's everybody should read that, must read. He explained that the 14th Amendment, the original intent, was to enhance and really value citizenship, and it's been devalued because of birthright tourism, which is what we have now. It's a threat to the rule of law and national security. We do need to address it. We're looking at all angles. If there's some legislative fix, we'll advance that immediately. If it's a constitutional amendment, as you know, it takes a little more time. But we've got to address this. It really is a serious, serious issue.
0: So, Meisen, if you can talk about this approach that Congress would pass a law and this whole framing of birthright citizenship as birthright tourism, suggesting there would be pregnancy tests for anyone coming into the United States that's not an American citizen.
7: Amy, it's so wrong. We at Democracy Defenders Fund represented together with LULAC and our other wonderful partners in the case, including the ACLU, those brave moms who were willing to stand up and fight the Trump administration's unconstitutional claim that Donald Trump gets to choose which babies born in this country are citizens and not. That is false. It is the law under the 14th Amendment that all babies born here are citizens. And by a 5-4 majority, we secured with co-counsel the ruling that what Mike Johnson said is false. I talked to some of those moms that morning when we got the win. I was at the Supreme Court. Wow. They were so excited for themselves, but for all the babies and for the rule of law. Now, you're seeing a lot of sour grapes. This should not have been a 5-4 decision. It's very alarming that there were four votes for this open and shut issue at the Supreme Court. And now you're seeing statements like Mike Johnson. We forced even Mike Johnson, Amy, to admit that a constitutional amendment might be necessary because Congress doesn't have the power to do this. That doesn't stop people like him, like the president, like the White House, from fear-mongering and making these absurd statements about what is a clear constitutional rule. Birthright citizenship is protected. Will they try other acts to harass, frighten, intimidate? Certainly. Our legal team is ready. And if you don't believe me, we have over 300 legal cases and matters to prove it, including some of the most high-profile landmark wins, shutting down Donald Trump's corruption, like the Lisa Cook case. He was wrongly trying to fire and prosecute her, like the $1.8 billion slush fund case, the Kennedy Center case. We are going to go to bat for our moms who are being harassed, even though the case was won. And we're going to keep fighting for the Constitution.
0: You mentioned corruption. New filings show that President Trump made more than $2.2 billion last year, most of it fueled by cryptocurrency profits, but with a significant rise in profits across his real estate business and other family investments, his legal settlements with media giants ABC News, Paramount, Meta, CBS. The mandatory financial disclosure report released Tuesday shows Trump made at least $1.4 billion from his family's cryptocurrency ventures, including $635 million for Trump-branded cryptocurrency meme coins and $590 million from the Trump family's World Liberty Financial crypto business. He defended how he's profited from the presidency while speaking to reporters last week.
9: Well, you know why I'm profiting? Because the stock market's going up. Everybody's profiting. If you have a 401k, How's your 401k done? But up 85%. Thank you, President Trump.
0: So that was President Trump speaking to reporters before boarding the new Air Force One, a Boeing 747 jet donated by the royal family of Qatar, reportedly at a cost of $400 million paid for by the U.S. taxpayers. But Trump plans to keep the jet after leaving office, saying he'll donate it to his presidential library. Can you respond to all of this? And of course, on the issue of cryptocurrency, the amount of money that those who invested in it lost as the Trump family gained.
7: The behavior of the president, his family, and his cronies inside and outside of the federal government, Amy, is like nothing we've ever seen in American history. It makes the worst scandals of the presidency over the past 250 years, like Watergate or the Teapot Dome, look like weak tea. The profit-taking of over $2 billion by President Trump alone in 1 year, exploiting the office of the presidency to do that, is outrageous and shocking. You have to look beyond American history to dictatorial regimes like Putin's Russia or North Korea for similar examples. And even there, it's an extreme, startling example here in the United States. Take the crypto where at Democracy Defenders, we've been at the forefront of exposing this. You have Donald Trump raking in over $600 million while on his Trump meme coin, while the value of the thing has gone down by 95%, well in excess of $1 billion in losses for people. That's ordinary Americans losing hundreds and thousands or even more. When Donald Trump profits, he reaches into the pockets of all of us to take that money. You also see that not just in the domestic arena, but internationally, where a company associated with the Trumps, crypto company World Liberty Financial, took in an over $500 million investment from a UAE Emirati state fund. The Emirates have the most profound connection, for example, to our Iran war debacle, and the notion that they're pumping money into Trump coffers is also a profound conflict of interest. So is Donald Trump regulating, or as the case may be, failing to regulate the crypto industry while he profits from a lack of regulation, but the American people are hurt. It's corruption on a scale we've never seen in American history.
0: Norma,
7: and frankly, seldom in world history.
0: We have to leave it there. I want to thank you for being with us, co-founder, executive chair of Democracy Defenders Fund, one of Davy Hearn's attorneys. He was White House Special Counsel for Ethics and Government Reform in the Obama administration. Coming up, as he kills 25 people in the last few days in the United States alone and thousands in Europe, we'll speak to New York Times writer David Wallace Wells. His latest essay, We Need to Retrofit the Planet. The heat wave proves it. Stay with us.

0: Sunlight on My Window by Jez Pike. This is Democracy Now!, democracynow.org. I'm Amy Goodman. As we turn now to the record-breaking heat wave that scorched the northeastern United States over July 4th weekend. At least 25 people are dead in New Jersey due to extreme heat and humidity after a massive heat dome settled over the eastern half of the U.S., bringing triple-digit temperatures, disrupting travel, and prompting emergency measures for millions of people. Many of those who died were found in homes with no air conditioning, on the street, and in parked cars, according to officials in New Jersey. More than 185 million people, more than half of U.S. residents, were under heat alerts over the weekend, with extreme weather forcing the cancellation of Independence Day events in states from Alabama to Connecticut. Severe weather forced the cancellation of the Great American State Fair, a two-hour evacuation of the National Mall in Washington, D.C., and delayed President Trump's 4th of July speech. Here in New York area, the heat wave shattered records dating back nearly 60 years. Central Park reached 100 degrees. Subway stations registered even higher temperatures, while 17,000 customers lost power. This weekend's North American heat wave follows a record-shattering European heat wave that's already been blamed for thousands of heat-related deaths across Spain, France, and Germany. Climate scientists say the burning of fossil fuels by humans is the primary cause of global warming and the reason why heat waves are becoming longer, hotter, and more frequent. On Friday, a team of scientists explained the recent heat wave would have been, quote, virtually impossible, unquote, before humans began warming the planet. This is Theodore Keeping, a climate scientist at Imperial College London, who worked on the analysis.
1: We found that in the last 50 years since a previous heat wave affected Europe in 1976, that the chance of a heat wave like this has gone from almost impossible to something that we'd expect to see every couple of decades. And as the climate continues to warm, we will see events like this increasingly frequently. And in a future climate, this may be something that we expect to be commonplace.
0: For more on the extreme weather here and around the world, we're joined in studio by David Wallace Wells, New York Times opinion writer, columnist for the New York Times Magazine. His recent piece headlined, "We Need to Retrofit the Planet. The Heat Wave Proves It." He's also author of the book, The Uninhabitable Earth. Welcome back to Democracy Now! It's great to have you with us, David. Start off by talking about what's happening here, and if you can put it in the context of climate change.
2: Well, the planet is now warmer than it has ever been in modern human history, basically since the agricultural revolution 10 or 12,000 years ago. We're already outside the window of temperatures that enclose the entire history of human civilization, and we are warming more rapidly than the planet has ever warmed in its history, including periods that where warming produced deaths of 50 to 90% of all life on Earth. So we're running a pretty radical experiment, and things are changing pretty rapidly. Just over the last couple of decades, we've seen the pace of warming accelerate, and we've seen the chances of heat waves like the one that we saw in Europe grow as much as 100-fold more likely. So just since the 2003 heat wave, which killed tens of thousands of people in Europe, a heat wave like the one that we just saw in Europe has gone 100 times more likely. There are a lot of questions about why we haven't prepared adequately for these heat waves, and we should be asking them and doing more to protect ourselves in the future. But I think the baseline observation that we have to make is that things are moving incredibly quickly, and that makes it incredibly hard for us to change our ways.
0: I think Thomas Jefferson wrote in 1776 at the signing of the Declaration of Independence that it was 76 degrees. On July 4th, of course, in this area, it was over 100 degrees, triple digits. Your piece is headlined, "We Need to Retrofit the Planet. The Heat Wave Proves It." I was upstate New York, and trees, there was a kind of, I called it a torrential tornado. It took down trees in the Catskill area all over, and yet was hardly talked about afterwards. And yet it was in the midst of this heat wave that happened over like 30 minutes. How do you retrofit the planet?
2: Well, I mean, there are a lot of pieces to it, but unfortunately, a lot of the natural world, like the tree landscape that you're talking about, it's going to be quite difficult. The human-built environment is a little bit easier, but it still requires something like, you know, take the European heat wave, building in air conditioning for 300, 400 million people who don't have it today, reimagining the way that buildings are built so that they don't retain heat, which is what they were designed to do, but actually repel heat, which is what Europe's going to need in the decades ahead. It also involves different kinds of urban planning. I think about the way that LA has been rebuilding in the aftermath of its fires, resisting a lot of fire codes that might help future, might help neighborhoods, be more resilient in the face of fire in future decades. And instead, the local communities are fighting those restrictions. So, you know, we have an enormous landscape of the built environment the world over, which was designed and erected to survive climate conditions, which we've left behind. And we basically need to reimagine all of that to survive new climate conditions, which are going to get considerably hotter, even just in the decades ahead.
0: Can you compare the U.S. and Europe's approach to climate change to China?
2: Well, you know, China's a kind of a complicated story. They're both the world's biggest emitter. They're responsible for almost one-third of all carbon emissions in the present, and also the source of the greatest hope for climate change, because they are producing something like 70 to 90% of all the world's EVs, solar panels, batteries. So they're both contributing the most to the problem and contributing the most to the solution. In the U.S., we're not producing nearly as much of that technology. We are building out our green energy infrastructure relatively quickly, but we're not doing nearly enough to bring emissions down into line with our targets. And that means that we're heading up against some really terrifying climate thresholds.
0: What has the Trump administration done?
2: They've gone to war with clean energy and tried to undermine it everywhere that they could. They've literally bought off wind projects so that those will not go forward. They've taken an axe to Biden's Inflation Reduction Act, which is essentially a climate bill, and tried to undo all of the tax incentives that were in it to subsidize clean energy. And they've done very little to help the problem of interconnection and the grid, which are so essential to the build-out of clean energy in America. They haven't totally succeeded. Last year, 90-plus percent of new energy infrastructure was green, but they're doing everything they can to put their hand on the needle and change the direction of policy and make America more like a petrostate and less like the electrostate that China is trying to be.
0: So how can the U.S. be a leader on green energy?
2: Well, we need to spend considerably more, particularly on these technologies, the grid and interconnection, so that the developers who are willing and ready to build out solar farms in particular can build them quickly and can install them and make that power available to American citizens. When you saw something like that happen in Australia over the last couple of years, they're now offering their citizens 3 hours of free electricity every single day because the build-out has been rapid and the infrastructure alongside it has been so successful.
0: And talk about what's happening with Africa. The effects of countries that are least responsible for climate change bearing the brunt, even though many thousands of people are dying around the world outside of Africa because of the heat.
2: This is one of the cruelest features of climate change. It is a universal threat. It tells us that we're on this planet together and we have one shared fate, but it also tells us that the same inequities that horrify us about our society in general apply when it comes to climate change. Those with the least are the most vulnerable, they are the least responsible, and they're heading for the darkest climate outcomes. One of the more optimistic things that's happened in the last few years, though, is that countries in the global south, across sub-Saharan Africa, across South Asia, have actually taken decarbonization into their own hands and started building out new green energy capacity on their own, even without help from the global north, which was long assumed to be necessary. They've done that in part because that technology is so cheap coming from China that they're able to afford it themselves. And you've seen some of the most rapid uptake of solar power in particular in the world's developing countries, much faster even than in the global north, where we expected it to be the fastest.
0: The Manhattan Project developed the U.S. atomic bomb. What would a Manhattan Project for renewable energy look like?
2: Well, the interesting thing about the energy sector is that we have the technology that we need to get a lot more progress than we have right now. Solar and wind and batteries are most of the solution. They're not the entire solution, but geothermal needs to be promoted considerably more. The things that I'm more worried about are heavy industry and agriculture, which are big parts of the carbon emissions puzzle, which we don't yet have quite satisfying solutions for. And in fact, some of the things that we thought were going to be quite successful, especially in agriculture, have proven much less useful over the last few years, not panning out like we hoped. So I think we need considerable R&D in those areas, and money just flowing into the system on the renewable side to make sure that the technology that we have today actually gets implemented at scale and pace.
0: Can you explain what meteorologists are saying when they talk about a heat dome, this large high pressure system that traps hot air on the ground?
2: Well, it's part of the explanation for the European heat wave. It's part of the explanation for the East Coast heat wave that we just lived through. And it seems to be arising an even more spectacular one in the American West right now, which means that over the coming weeks, we're likely to see quite scorching temperatures west of the Mississippi, which is especially scary because those are fire-prone parts of the landscape that have been dealing with drought, and we may see some really dramatic uptake in wildfire activity in the West. But in general, these are weather patterns that intensify the heat waves that we might otherwise be seeing, making them last longer and more punishingly than we would have expected in the past.
0: What about divesting from fossil fuels? What would that look like?
2: Well, I mean, it would mean depriving some of these companies with their operating capital, and I think even more significantly, signaling the political unwillingness to participate in the system of destruction that these companies are leading. I think both of those goals are worthwhile, but we do need to do a lot more than just pull our money out of fossil fuels. We need to supply clean, cheap, healthy energy to the world, which is going to require a lot of additional investment, not just disinvestment.
0: When you were doing research for this piece, We Need to Retrofit the Planet, and for your book, The Uninhabitable Earth, what shocked you most?
2: Well, these days, what worries me most is that global warming is accelerating past thresholds that we used to consider unacceptable. Not that long ago, 2018, the UN published its 1.5 degree report that showed the difference between 1.5 degrees of global warming and 2 degrees of global warming. And the difference between those two levels was considered so significant that it terrified the world into action. That's why we had the climate awakening of the 2019-2020 period with Greta Thunberg and Extinction Rebellion, the Sunrise Movement, all of that, the climate strikes, was the result of fear about reaching that 2-degree threshold and the intensity of the urgency of trying to limit warming to 1.5 degrees. Now, we are basically already at 1.5 degrees right now, and because of the effects of El Nino, we may see something close to 2 degrees of warming as soon as next year. And that's not a long-term average, but in the long term, almost certainly we will be blowing past that 2-degree threshold, which again, in 2018, 2019, 2020, terrified the world. Now we've made that future inevitable.
0: David Wallace Wills will link to your piece in the New York Times Magazine, headlined, "We Need to Retrofit the Planet. The Heat Wave Proves It." Coming up, a New York City Council employee has been released after 5 months in custody at the U.S. Immigration Jail in Newark, New Jersey, known as Delaney Hall. We'll meet him. Stay with us.
3: Children, we are.

0: Children, we all shall be free from the album Songs of Slavery and Emancipation. This is Democracy Now!, democracynow.org. I'm Amy Goodman. We turn now to the case of a New York City Council employee who was released in June after being detained at the immigration jail Delaney Hall in Newark, New Jersey for more than 5 months. Rafael Rubio was taken by federal immigration officers in January during a routine asylum interview, despite having legal protections to live and work in the United States. He had TPS, temporary protected status, as a citizen of Venezuela that was valid through October 2026. Following numerous legal setbacks, including a deportation order, Rafael Rubio was granted asylum in May by an immigration judge and was finally released in June after 158 days in custody. For more, we are joined by Rafael Rubio and his lawyer, Gwyneth Hesser, senior staff attorney at the Bronx Defenders. We welcome you both to Democracy Now!, Rafael. Wow. Talk about the day you were taken and whether you thought this was going to happen in any way.
1: I mean, yeah, thank you for having me. It was a very difficult experience for me. I didn't know. I kind of had an idea when I was on my way to that interview, to that appointment, that something could go wrong, and eventually did. It was a very difficult experience to go through and to navigate through. When I was wrapping up the asylum interview with a asylum officer, I noticed that he was like really, really nervous and anxious. And then when he told me that I needed to turn off my cell phone and put it back in my backpack and proceed to the next room to be met by somebody that he didn't actually identify, I felt that something was really off at that moment. And then when I was greeted by this person who identified himself to be as an ICE agent, then I knew that something was about to happen.
0: And you were taken right to Delaney Hall?
1: No, I was actually taken to OCJ in Orange County Jail in upstate New York, Goshen.
0: Uh-huh. And yes. Then?
1: And then I was transferred to MDC, Brooklyn, and then I was transferred to Delaney Hall in Newark, New Jersey.
0: Gwyneth Hesser, what happened here?
2: That's what they're doing now. I've had clients detained when they show up for court. Rafael showed up for his interview, and they're transferring people. They don't give notice. I have clients that have been taken down south. Luckily, Rafael was able to stay in this area, but this is what we're seeing now.
0: Can you talk about the moment of your release and being there with the New York City Council speaker? I want to go to that clip. We played it in our billboard of that moment when everyone saw that, Rafael, you were free.
1: Thank you so much. You saved my life in many ways. Thank you.
0: Julie Menon, the City Council Speaker. Can you explain what the City Council did, what she did? Not everyone has a City Council Speaker to free them.
1: Correct. Backing you up. Yeah, I cannot thank her enough for what she did. I had been denied my asylum claim, and I also had been denied my first habeas. And at that point, I felt that I had no hope to stay in the United States. And then all of a sudden she called me. I called one of her closest assistants, Miguelina Camilo, and she happened to be right next to her when I called her. So she was actually waiting for that call. And then we had a conversation over the phone, and she told me,

0: that I needed to do something, like changing my legal representation, the one that I had at the moment. And she told me that she has spoken with the Bronx defenders and that she wanted me to retain their services as my legal representation moving forward, which I did, and with the results that we had.
1: Gwyneth Hester, if you can explain more, you have Rafael granted asylum in the U.S., but the federal government's appealing this decision?
2: Yes, they are. And he wasn't released initially, even with having been granted asylum, because they stated their intent to appeal. They get 30 days. And so we actually needed a federal judge to order a bond hearing in immigration court so that we could do a bond hearing to get him released.
1: Well, can you tell us the stories of people inside? And also, if you heard the protesters outside and what that meant to you?
0: I did. Stories inside those detention facilities, difficult stories. People is sad. Detainees are sad. It's people that have tried to build a future in this country, people that have complied with the law and everything. They have followed the law. They have paid their taxes. They are raising families and children and whatever and whatnot. And all of a sudden, they are stuck in that limbo.
1: How long did it take you to get your blood pressure medication?
0: Like 3 weeks.
1: Can you talk about your treatment in Delaney?
0: Of course. Every time that you got transferred, it seems like they lost record. They don't keep track of the record accurately. So every time that I got transferred, it will take me like a week or 2 weeks for them to timely deliver my medication. That was the case with Delaney Hall as well. When I was ultimately transferred the last time to that facility, because I have been transferred to that facility, then transferred back over to Brooklyn once, it took them like 2 weeks or so to provide me with my medication. So I take my high blood pressure medication, and I cannot, that cannot be disrupted like that.
1: We have been reporting on the horror of the earthquakes in Venezuela. Over 100 Venezuelans deported there hours before the earthquake. It's believed over 100 have been killed. Are you afraid of being taken once again, even with the judge's ruling freeing you?
0: If I tell you the truth, yes.
1: And Gwyneth Hester, what can be done to stop that from happening?
2: I mean, luckily, because he had the judge's order granting his release on bond, I've explained to Rafael that they really cannot detain him again. It would be in violation of the court order, but it seems right now that's not that much solace, because sometimes things are happening that are outside of the law. So in theory, it shouldn't happen, but...
0: Correct.
2: Yeah.
1: Well, thank you so much for taking this time. I'm sorry about what has happened to you, and we'll continue to follow your case. Rafael Rubio, New York City Council on Police, just released after being detained at Delaney Hall for 5 months, an asylum seeker from Venezuela, and Gwyneth Hester, senior staff attorney at the Bronx Defenders. That does it for our show. I'll be in Kansas City, July 17th and 18th. I'm Amy Goodman. Thank you.
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2: I'm Lisa Beliza. What's happening on campus? Family Day is happening on Saturday, July 11 from 10 a.m. to 4 p.m. at Johnson Geo Center. There will be summer science-related activities and fun. 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In provincial news, the provincial government has announced funding to support arts and heritage across Newfoundland and Labrador. Over $3.1 million will be distributed to organizations throughout Newfoundland and Labrador via the Cultural Economic Development Program. According to GovNL, over 100 organizations have received funding through this initiative to date. The funds help strengthen communities, create opportunities for artists, musicians, and heritage organizations, and enhance the cultural experience available to residents and visitors alike. From the CHMR Sports Desk, with sports from Harold Hardiman, in World Cup of Soccer yesterday, Spain shut out Portugal 1-0 and Belgium defeated the USA 4-1. Today, it's Argentina versus Egypt and Switzerland takes on Colombia. The quarterfinals begin on Thursday when France takes on Morocco. At the America's World Cup of Basketball qualifying tournament yesterday, Canada defeated Jamaica 116-77. Dylan Brooks scored 20 points for Canada. Canada is 6-0 in Group B and has already qualified for the second round. In Major League Baseball last night, the San Francisco Giants humiliated the Toronto Blue Jays 10-1. The only bright spot for the Blue Jays was Kazuma Okamoto's 20th home run of the season. In Wimbledon tennis today, Canada's Felix Agri-Aliassime takes on Novak Djokovic in the quarterfinals. In women's doubles, Canadian Gabrielle Dabrowski and Luisa Stefani play in the round of 16. Swimming NL News, Female Swimmer of the Year, Anna Rideout, St. John's Male Swimmer of the Year, James Travers, CBS Coach of the Year, Alec Ralph, Head Coach of the St. John's Legends and Volunteer of the Year, Paul McDonald Gander. In local arts and entertainment news, St. John's Improv presents Work in Progress, the improv game show. Come play and or watch fun improv comedy games. This is your chance to learn some new games or play some old favorites. All levels are welcome to join in a supportive environment, especially new and nervous players. Admission is pay what you can, $5 suggested. Work in Progress is produced by Miles Russell. That wraps up your news break for Tuesday, July 7th, 2026. I'm Lisa Beliza. Have a great day and thank you for tuning into CHMR FM. 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
2: I'm Lisa Beliza. What's happening on campus? 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There will be summer science-related activities and fun. 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In provincial news, the provincial government has announced funding to support arts and heritage across Newfoundland and Labrador. Over $3.1 million will be distributed to organizations throughout Newfoundland and Labrador via the Cultural Economic Development Program. According to GovNL, over 100 organizations have received funding through this initiative to date. The funds help strengthen communities, create opportunities for artists, musicians, and heritage organizations, and enhance the cultural experience available to residents and visitors alike. From the CHMR Sports Desk with sports from Harold Hardiman, in World Cup of Soccer yesterday, Spain shut out Portugal 1-0 and Belgium defeated the USA 4-1. Today it's Argentina versus Egypt and Switzerland takes on Colombia. The quarterfinals begin on Thursday when France takes on Morocco. At the America's World Cup of Basketball qualifying tournament yesterday, Canada defeated Jamaica 116-77. Dylan Brooks scored 20 points for Canada. Canada is 6-0 in Group B and has already qualified for the second round. In Major League Baseball last night, the San Francisco Giants humiliated the Toronto Blue Jays 10-1. The only bright spot for the Blue Jays was Kazuma Okamoto's 20th home run of the season. In Wimbledon tennis today, Canada's Felix Agri Eliassime takes on Novak Djokovic in the quarterfinals. In women's doubles, Canadian Gabrielle Dabrowski and Luisa Stefani play in the round of 16. Swimming NL News, Female Swimmer of the Year, Anna Rideout, St. John's Male Swimmer of the Year, James Travers, CBS Coach of the Year, Alec Ralph, Head Coach of the St. John's Legends and Volunteer of the Year, Paul McDonald Gander. In local arts and entertainment news, St. John's Improv presents Work in Progress, the improv game show. Come play and or watch fun improv comedy games. This is your chance to learn some new games or play some old favorites. All levels are welcome to join in a supportive environment, especially new and nervous players. Admission is pay what you can, $5 suggested. Work in Progress is produced by Miles Russell. That wraps up your news break for Tuesday, July 7th, 2026. I'm Lisa Beliza. Have a great day and thank you for tuning into CHMR FM. 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
3: Me alegro de que haya vuelto a nuestro programa Tonos Clásicos desde los estudios de KBBF en Santa Rosa, California. 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Welcome back to Classical Tones from the studios of KBBF in Santa Rosa, California. All the music has some connection to Spain or Latin America. 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Iberia is the name of a massive suite for piano composed by Isaac Albéniz between 1905 and 1909. The first recording of the entire work was in 1960 by the Spanish pianist Alicia de la Rocha. We'll hear a later recording she made in 1973. The work is divided into four books, each consisting of three sections that represent regions or places in Spain, mostly in Andalusia. The whole thing is too long to play on one show, so we'll hear just book one this time. The three sections are called Evocación, El Puerto, and El Corpus Christi in Sevilla.

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Escuchemos a la Orquesta de Cámara Camerata Bariloche de Argentina. In 1965, the Argentine composer Carlos Guastavino wrote a piece called Jeromita Linares. It was one of a series of works called Las Presencias, which were musical portraits of various people. The composer himself tells the story as follows. When I was a boy, there was in my hometown a good lady who lived in a very humble house covered with flowers and carnations, where she raised a few hens. My mother would send me daily to her place to buy eggs, and since she was very short-sighted, I had to wait patiently until she counted the money, cent by cent, before I could say goodbye until the following day. Her name was Jeromita. She was Spanish, simple, and kind. We'll hear the Camerata Bariloche Chamber Orchestra of Argentina.

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2: I'm Lisa Beliza. What's happening on campus? Family Day is happening on Saturday, July 11 from 10 a.m. to 4 p.m. at Johnson Geo Center. There will be summer science-related activities and fun. 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In provincial news, the provincial government has announced funding to support arts and heritage across Newfoundland and Labrador. Over $3.1 million will be distributed to organizations throughout Newfoundland and Labrador via the Cultural Economic Development Program. According to GovNL, over 100 organizations have received funding through this initiative to date. The funds help strengthen communities, create opportunities for artists, musicians, and heritage organizations, and enhance the cultural experience available to residents and visitors alike. From the CHMR Sports Desk with sports from Harold Hardiman, in World Cup of Soccer yesterday, Spain shut out

0: Portugal 1-0 and Belgium defeated the USA 4-1. Today it's Argentina versus Egypt and Switzerland takes on Colombia. The quarterfinals begin on Thursday when France takes on Morocco. At the America's World Cup of Basketball qualifying tournament yesterday, Canada defeated Jamaica 116-77. Dylan Brooks scored 20 points for Canada. Canada is 6-0 in Group B and has already qualified for the second round. In Major League Baseball last night, the San Francisco Giants humiliated the Toronto Blue Jays 10-1. The only bright spot for the Blue Jays was Kazuma Okamoto's 20th home run of the season. In Wimbledon tennis today, Canada's Felix Agri-Aliassime takes on Novak Djokovic in the quarterfinals. In women's doubles, Canadian Gabrielle Dabrowski and Luisa Stefani play in the round of 16. Swimming NL News, Female Swimmer of the Year, Anna Rideout, St. John's Male Swimmer of the Year, James Travers, CBS Coach of the Year, Alec Ralph, Head Coach of the St. John's Legends and Volunteer of the Year, Paul McDonald Gander. In local arts and entertainment news, St. John's Improv presents Work in Progress, the improv game show. Come play and or watch fun improv comedy games. This is your chance to learn some new games or play some old favorites. All levels are welcome to join in a supportive environment, especially new and nervous players. Admission is pay what you can, $5 suggested. Work in Progress is produced by Miles Russell. That wraps up your news break for Tuesday, July 7th, 2026. I'm Lisa Beliza. Have a great day and thank you for tuning into CHMR FM. 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

St. John's, Newfoundland, and Labrador. 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
2: I'm Lisa Beliza. What's happening on campus? Family Day is happening on Saturday, July 11 from 10 a.m. to 4 p.m. at Johnson Geo Center. There will be summer science related activities and fun. 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In provincial news, the provincial government has announced funding to support arts and heritage across Newfoundland and Labrador. Over $3.1 million will be distributed to organizations throughout Newfoundland and Labrador via the Cultural Economic Development Program. According to GovNL, over 100 organizations have received funding through this initiative to date. The funds help strengthen communities, create opportunities for artists, musicians, and heritage organizations, and enhance the cultural experience available to residents and visitors alike. From the CHMR Sports Desk with sports from Harold Hardiman, in World Cup of Soccer yesterday, Spain shut out Portugal 1-0 and Belgium defeated the USA 4-1. Today it's Argentina versus Egypt and Switzerland takes on Colombia. The quarterfinals begin on Thursday when France takes on Morocco. At the America's World Cup of Basketball qualifying tournament yesterday, Canada defeated Jamaica 116-77. Dylan Brooks scored 20 points for Canada. Canada is 6-0 in Group B and has already qualified for the second round. In Major League Baseball last night, the San Francisco Giants humiliated the Toronto Blue Jays 10-1. The only bright spot for the Blue Jays was Kazuma Okamoto's 20th home run of the season. In Wimbledon tennis today, Canada's Felix Agri-Aliassime takes on Novak Djokovic in the quarterfinals. In women's doubles, Canadian Gabrielle Dabrowski and Luisa Stefani play in the round of 16. Swimming NL News, Female Swimmer of the Year, Anna Rideout, St. John's Male Swimmer of the Year, James Travers, CBS Coach of the Year, Alec Ralph, Head Coach of the St. John's Legends and Volunteer of the Year, Paul McDonald Gander. In local arts and entertainment news, St. John's Improv presents Work in Progress, the improv game show. Come play and or watch fun improv comedy games. This is your chance to learn some new games or play some old favorites. All levels are welcome to join in a supportive environment, especially new and nervous players. Admission is pay what you can, $5 suggested. Work in Progress is produced by Miles Russell. That wraps up your news break for Tuesday, July 7th, 2026. I'm Lisa Beliza. Have a great day and thank you for tuning into CHMR FM. 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
2: I'm Lisa Beliza. What's happening on campus? Family Day is happening on Saturday, July 11 from 10 a.m. to 4 p.m. at Johnson Geo Center. There will be summer science-related activities and fun. 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In provincial news, the provincial government has announced funding to support arts and heritage across Newfoundland and Labrador. Over $3.1 million will be distributed to organizations throughout Newfoundland and Labrador via the Cultural Economic Development Program. According to GovNL, over 100 organizations have received funding through this initiative to date. The funds help strengthen communities, create opportunities for artists, musicians, and heritage organizations, and enhance the cultural experience available to residents and visitors alike. From the CHMR Sports Desk with sports from Harold Hardiman, in World Cup of Soccer yesterday, Spain shut out Portugal 1-0 and Belgium defeated the USA 4-1. Today it's Argentina versus Egypt and Switzerland takes on Colombia. The quarterfinals begin on Thursday when France takes on Morocco. At the America's World Cup of Basketball qualifying tournament yesterday, Canada defeated Jamaica 116-77. Dylan Brooks scored 20 points for Canada. Canada is 6-0 in Group B and has already qualified for the second round. In Major League Baseball last night, the San Francisco Giants humiliated the Toronto Blue Jays 10-1. The only bright spot for the Blue Jays was Kazuma Okamoto's 20th home run of the season. In Wimbledon tennis today, Canada's Felix Agri-Aliassime takes on Novak Djokovic in the quarterfinals. In women's doubles, Canadian Gabrielle Dabrowski and Luisa Stefani play in the round of 16. Swimming NL News, Female Swimmer of the Year, Anna Rideout, St. John's Male Swimmer of the Year, James Travers, CBS Coach of the Year, Alec Ralph, Head Coach of the St. John's Legends and Volunteer of the Year, Paul McDonald Gander. In local arts and entertainment news, St. John's Improv presents Work in Progress, the improv game show. Come play and or watch fun improv comedy games. This is your chance to learn some new games or play some old favorites. All levels are welcome to join in a supportive environment, especially new and nervous players. Admission is pay what you can, $5 suggested. Work in Progress is produced by Miles Russell. That wraps up your news break for Tuesday, July 7th, 2026. I'm Lisa Beliza. Have a great day and thank you for tuning into CHMR FM. 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
3: Well, hello there and welcome. Welcome to an hour of jazz and jazzy tunes to put a smile on your face and a swing in your step and maybe just take your mind off all the mountains and mountains of snow that we've had to scale as of late. I'm Marcia Porter and you're joining me for Jazz Pizzazz, and I'm here in the studios at CHMR Radio on the campus of Memorial University, which has a lot of snow. We've had a lot of snow lately, so that was my excuse for not getting in and recording a show. Also, I had a cold, which I'm now getting over, so I'm a little bit late, and I'm happy to be here, though. I'm happy to get back on track and bring you a brand new show with some great old tunes and some great new tunes as well. And we're kind of like, when I'm recording to you, or as I'm recording this, I'm coming to you, I think this will be the very end, the very last day of Black History Month, so even though you're going to hear the show when Black History Month is over, there's some great tunes that you're going to enjoy. You're also going to hear some Juno nominations. You're going to hear some great new stuff as well. So without further ado, we're going to get started with something classic and amazing from Nellie Lucher. Nellie Lucher was playing the piano behind Ma Rainey, boy, when she was just 14 years old, and that would have been back in the 1940s, I think. And this one is called A Fine Brown Frame, comes from 1947. She has a great swing style piano too, and it works well with her voice. So here we go with Nellie.
4: Oh, he's got a fine brown frame. I wonder what could be. he's got a fine friend frame. I wonder what could be.

Oh, awesome. Wasn't that great? Whoa, Nelly. That was fantastic from Nelly Lucher. That may be one of my favorites that I've heard from Nelly Lucher. She's got some good ones, too. And next up, we're going to also hear something really old and great coming from George Lewis and the George Lewis Ragtime Jazz Band of New Orleans. This is, just such great stuff from a New Orleans clarinetist who played with so many groups back in the day, back a very long time ago. He played with King Ory. I think I've played some King Ory for you before. This one, though, comes from a concert, I think, that he did at the Preservation Hall, which is iconic in New Orleans. And it's called the Burgundy Street Blues. Comes from 1953, I think this recording does. And again, he's a fantastic clarinetist. So here we go with George.

Wow, that was great from George. I have to say, I played clarinet in my school band, and I did not sound like that. So what a gift he had. So great, and I think he went on to influence many a clarinetist and many musician in New Orleans. So that was fantastic. So next up, we've got something from, well, I'm going to play a couple of Juno nominees now. And the first one comes from Aretha Tillotson. She's from Edmonton. She's a young bassist, composer, and bandleader from Edmonton. And she's nominated for a Juno Award in Instrumental Jazz. And this piece comes from her album from 2025 called it's actually from Kind of Out West. And the name of the song, the tune, is Kind of Out West. And what's really cool about this piece is, I mean, she's sounding great, but she's joined by some fantastic musicians on this album, musicians including Ingrid and Christine Jensen. They joined her, I think, or she joined them on a previous piece of music. Sorry as I stumble through my words here. And this is Aretha's sophomore recording, so she's doing pretty well. So here we go with the young bassist and composer from Edmonton, Alberta.

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1: Outside? What are you, crazy? It's a dog-eat-cat world out there. 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I could get hit by a car. Pick up some disease. Get chased by the neighbor. Be rained and snowed on. It's a jungle out there. I'm staying inside where I'll be happy, healthy, and live 3 times longer than an outdoor cat.
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4: Okay, so excuse me while I stumble my way through my words as my voice is not quite what it usually is, but we just had some instrumental jazz. We're now going to go to a Juno nominee who's nominated for her vocal jazz, and it's really great, from a young woman, Laura Anglade. She's based in Brooklyn, but she spent quite a few years in Canada. She was born in France, and wow, some interesting traveling she's done over the years in her young life. So I've heard Laura described as an old soul, and that her latest album is sort of breathing some vitality into the old standards. So, and I think she's just going with some of her favorite jazz standards. So see what you think. See if you agree that that she's breathing new life into some of these old tunes. Here we go with Laura. Thank you.

very nice from Laura. She's got a great voice, doesn't she? And the scatting, well, that's high-quality scatting. It's really, really good. Really great from Laura Anglade. And by the way, I think that Juno Awards are at the end of March. So coming up, no, I can't believe that. We're going to be into March. Yay! I think there are lots of people here who would like to see the back end of winter, only because it has been so wild. It's been very wild here with so much bluster. We've had a lot of bluster this winter. So next up, we're going to do something new. We're going to a new piece, or fairly new. And it comes from a bunch of guys from Denmark, Danish guys, six of them. Six Danish guys. They go by Sunborn. And they're joined by a DJ producer from Italy named Clap Clap, or who goes by Clap Clap. I'm not sure if that's his real name. Maybe not. But anyways, this is from a terrific album that came out in late 2025. And it was called, Earth is Begging. I mean, so much great stuff. Such an interesting collaboration. And this one is called Acarajé de Salmo. Now, I'm probably not pronouncing that right, but that's what it's called, Acarajé de Salmo. And I love it. I love so many pieces from this album. If you're looking for something really fun, then I would go there. Now, in fact, I'm just going to tell you a little about them. I think they used to be called Cootie Mangoes, and they changed their name after a decade together. They're a bunch of horn players. They bring together groovy beats and jazzy horns. They blend jazz and global music, and this is really evident in this piece because there's collaboration here with Brazilian, Nigerian, and UK musicians. It's really fun. I think that's the idea, is that they want us to have fun. So here we go with Sunborn.

Yes, I hope you were dancing to that. Or you know, wiggling around in your chair. Or, yeah, doing the dishes while you were, you know, kicking up your feet a bit. That was so good. That Sunborn and Clap Clap. And I love that. So there's so many great pieces on this album. I would so recommend it. And I'll bring you something else. Maybe next week I'll play you something with a different vibe, but also super fun. So we're going to continue on with something brand new from Leon Fail. And Leon, I played him before. He's a terrific saxophonist. Really good. I think you would call him an award-winning, well, he is award-winning genre-bending. He's a young saxophonist from the Champagne region in northeastern France. He grew up, I think, influenced by musicians like Roy Hargrove, his R.H. Factor, and D'Angelo, just to name a few. And he's here with a Swiss quartet. I think they blend modern jazz, electronica, and indie folk. Interesting combination there. And I'm looking at my cheat sheet. Okay, so this one is called Sonic Poetry, and it's Leon Fail with Mose, that Swiss quartet. Okay, so here we go, and it's super fun too.

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0: As I talk to you, I'm going to cue up the next song, which I forgot to do because I was really into that last piece, the last couple of great instrumental jazz pieces. Very groovy, don't you think? That one was very groovy. So I am talking to you while I cue up my next piece. And you know what? We're going to go back in time again. And I realize I haven't played anything for you lately by Nina Simone. I think that, you know, just when I've heard all that I think I've, you know, all her repertoire, I realize there's still so much I haven't heard, and I thought it was again fitting as Black History Month comes to an end that we play something by her. She had one of the most distinctive voices in jazz history, and she came to the genre reluctantly. She really had dreamt of becoming a concert pianist, but in the 1950s, that wasn't easy for her to do, sadly. But she did take a But it was kind of lucky for us because she took a gig in 1950s Atlantic City, even changing her name so her mother didn't know she was going to sing the devil's music. And that gave rise to one of the most interesting, distinctive voices in jazz history, that's for sure. So this piece, I'm just looking up the name. It says, I'm Gonna Leave You. And it's from her album, The High Priestess of Soul. Very jazzy, but again, she could move between genres quite easily. So here we go with Nina, and I'm Gonna Leave You, and it's a great fun piece.

Well, she was determined. She was going to leave you. Yep, she was going to where she was loved. That makes sense to me. That makes sense. Get good sense there. She was fantastic. Wasn't that great? First time I'd heard that by Nina Simone, so I really wanted to play that. And yep, she was so amazing. And another amazing, well, the next guy we've got coming up, you will recognize the name Miles Davis. I know you will. And this is the centenary of his birth this year. Just like, you remember last year, 2025 was an important year for anyone who's interested in Oscar Peterson. Well, this time it's Miles Davis's turn. And yeah, he was born in 2026. So this comes from, I think this piece, it's Only a Paper Moon. And it's such a great version of Only a Paper Moon. It comes from an album called New Sounds, and it's been remastered. It was, I think, his debut studio album. It was his first of his career, debut studio album of his career, which is so cool. And he was certainly a giant of jazz, an innovator. He was born and raised in St. Louis, and his career spanned so many decades, and in each decade, he managed to bring a different sound and do something meaningful in each decade. So that's pretty cool. So here we go with Miles Davis.

Wasn't that the best? I love that version of It's Only a Paper Moon. I think that's the most fun I've had listening to that song, that tune. Such great swing to it. And yeah, that was back, I think that was 1951. Miles Davis, and I believe that could have been Sonny Rollins on the sax. Such a fun recording. And I'm interested in exploring more of that, that remastered recording. I think it's called New Sounds, if you're interested as well. Okay, so we're going to come now with some brand new vocal jazz. Actually, it's from a guy I played for you before, Tom Misch. Tom Misch is based in the UK. He's jazz. He studied jazz guitar, and he's a multi-instrumentalist and vocalist, and has a really, he's a definitely a genre bender too. He can sort of straddle sounds like jazz, R&B, funk, a bit of soul, a bit of hip-hop. Yeah, it's all in there. And this one is from his brand new recording. I'm just picking up my cheat sheet. And it's called, the recording is called Full Circle. It hasn't been fully released yet. He's releasing a little bit at a time. And this one is Sisters With Me. And it's such a, it has such a great vibe, such a great groove to it. I think you'll really like it. So I can't wait to hear more of this album. By the way, he does have sisters. I know he has at least one, and she's a saxophonist. So maybe it's dedicated to them. Here we go.

0: So, didn't you like the nod to the Beatles in that piece? Wasn't that great by Tom Misch? I really loved that piece. And I'm kind of choked up thinking about my own dear sister, and I dedicate that song to her as we close out the show for another week. That's right, we've come to the end. So, it was a fine way to end another show, another episode of Jazz Pizzazz. I hope you have a great week, and I hope that all of us get less snow, just so that we can, you know, have time to deal with what we've got, okay? So I hope you have an excellent week. Look forward to talking to you real soon. Bye for now.
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2: I'm Lisa Beliza. What's happening on campus?

0: Family Day is happening on Saturday, July 11, from 10 a.m. to 4 p.m. at Johnson Geo Center. There will be summer science-related activities and fun. 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In provincial news, the provincial government has announced funding to support arts and heritage across Newfoundland and Labrador. Over $3.1 million will be distributed to organizations throughout Newfoundland and Labrador via the Cultural Economic Development Program. According to GovNL, over 100 organizations have received funding through this initiative to date. The funds help strengthen communities, create opportunities for artists, musicians, and heritage organizations, and enhance the cultural experience available to residents and visitors alike. From the CHMR Sports Desk with sports from Harold Hardiman, in World Cup of Soccer yesterday, Spain shut out Portugal 1-0 and Belgium defeated the USA 4-1. Today it's Argentina versus Egypt and Switzerland takes on Colombia. The quarterfinals begin on Thursday when France takes on Morocco. At the America's World Cup of Basketball qualifying tournament yesterday, Canada defeated Jamaica 116-77. Dylan Brooks scored 20 points for Canada. Canada is 6-0 in Group B and has already qualified for the second round. In Major League Baseball last night, the San Francisco Giants humiliated the Toronto Blue Jays 10-1. The only bright spot for the Blue Jays was Kazuma Okamoto's 20th home run of the season. In Wimbledon tennis today, Canada's Felix Auger-Aliassime takes on Novak Djokovic in the quarterfinals. In women's doubles, Canadian Gabrielle Dabrowski and Luisa Stefani play in the round of 16. Swimming NL News, Female Swimmer of the Year, Anna Rideout, St. John's Male Swimmer of the Year, James Travers, CBS Coach of the Year, Alec Ralph, Head Coach of the St. John's Legends and Volunteer of the Year, Paul McDonald Gander. In local arts and entertainment news, St. John's Improv presents Work in Progress, the improv game show. Come play and or watch fun improv comedy games. This is your chance to learn some new games or play some old favorites. All levels are welcome to join in a supportive environment, especially new and nervous players. Admission is pay what you can, $5 suggested. Work in Progress is produced by Miles Russell. That wraps up your news break for Tuesday, July 7th, 2026. I'm Lisa Beliza. Have a great day and thank you for tuning into CHMR FM. 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
1: Well, at least it was beautiful until people started polluting our oceans with straws and other useless plastics.
0: Straws are horrible because the oceans aren't ours to pollute.
1: That's right. It's home to animals like turtles.
0: And they get injured and even killed by the straws.
1: It's time for this to stop.
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1: However, straws are not recyclable.
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2: I'm Lisa Beliza. What's happening on campus? Family Day is happening on Saturday, July 11 from 10 a.m. to 4 p.m. at Johnson Geo Center. There will be summer science-related activities and fun. 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In provincial news, the provincial government has announced funding to support arts and heritage across Newfoundland and Labrador. Over $3.1 million will be distributed to organizations throughout Newfoundland and Labrador via the Cultural Economic Development Program. According to GovNL, over 100 organizations have received funding through this initiative to date. The funds help strengthen communities, create opportunities for artists, musicians, and heritage organizations, and enhance the cultural experience available to residents and visitors alike. From the CHMR Sports Desk, with sports from Harold Hardiman, in World Cup of Soccer yesterday, Spain shut out Portugal 1-0 and Belgium defeated the USA 4-1. Today, it's Argentina versus Egypt and Switzerland takes on Colombia. The quarterfinals begin on Thursday when France takes on Morocco. At the America's World Cup of Basketball qualifying tournament yesterday, Canada defeated Jamaica 116-77. Dylan Brooks scored 20 points for Canada. Canada is 6-0 in Group B and has already qualified for the second round. In Major League Baseball last night, the San Francisco Giants humiliated the Toronto Blue Jays 10-1. The only bright spot for the Blue Jays was Kazuma Okamoto's 20th home run of the season. In Wimbledon tennis today, Canada's Felix Agri-Aliassime takes on Novak Djokovic in the quarterfinals. In women's doubles, Canadian Gabrielle Dabrowski and Luisa Stefani play in the round of 16. Swimming NL News, Female Swimmer of the Year, Anna Rideout, St. John's Male Swimmer of the Year, James Travers, CBS Coach of the Year, Alec Ralph, Head Coach of the St. John's Legends and Volunteer of the Year, Paul McDonald Gander. In local arts and entertainment news, St. John's Improv presents Work in Progress, the improv game show. Come play and or watch fun improv comedy games. This is your chance to learn some new games or play some old favorites. All levels are welcome to join in a supportive environment, especially new and nervous players. Admission is pay what you can, $5 suggested. Work in Progress is produced by Miles Russell. That wraps up your news break for Tuesday, July 7th, 2026. I'm Lisa Beliza. Have a great day and thank you for tuning into CHMR FM. 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

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And I have heard in Canada, every woman, she is blonde. 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
2: Hello, everybody. Welcome to the Newfound Records Radio Hour, the show that features all kinds of Newfoundland and Labrador music from the vinyl era, the 50s, 60s, 70s, and 80s. If you're a hopeless nostalgic, if you're stuck in a vinyl groove, if you're inclined to drift from the mainstream, stay tuned for an hour full of music by Newfoundland and Labrador's pioneer recording artists with your host, Wayne Tucker.
1: Hello, everybody, and welcome. Today, Newfound Records rolls back the clock 60 years to 1966. And that was the year of the great Newfoundland and Labrador Come Home Here celebration. Now, some of the music you're going to hear on today's program has a Come Home Here theme. And you're also going to hear music that Newfoundland and Labrador recording artists released in 1966, specifically aimed at the tourists. The records contained NL folk music that they could take home as souvenirs. But before we get to that, you're going to hear a few releases from 1966 that had nothing at all to do with Come Home Here, like a rock and roll song that became a national hit, and it's by a band from Port-au-Basque.

wonderful start to today's episode. That was the Duquettes, a band, as I mentioned earlier, from Port of Basque. The members of the band were Lewis Butch Skinner, he played the lead guitar, and the rhythm guitar was Jim Crew, and the bass player Bob Battis, and drums Joe Boulos, and the singer was Winston Blackmore. Now that song you just heard, Off the Hook, that was released by the Duquettes actually in late 1965 as a single before their long playing album release in 1966. And the track that I played was from their album. The song was composed by the Rolling Stones songwriters Mick Jagger and Keith Richards, and it charted on RPM Weekly's Cross Canada chart in December of 1965 at number 20. Song I know got lots of local radio play, I remember it well, and I bought that album when it first came out in 1966. First LP I bought, not the last one though. Now our next bin is by Jimmy Lindegar. Jimmy from Shea Heights area, just the south side hills of St. John's, up that way. Passed away a few years ago. And his love of country music began when he was just 13 years old. That was 1949. Got his first guitar then, and his influences were Alberta Slim and the great Hank Snow, who was known as the Singing Ranger. And Jimmy Lindegar, because of his love of Hank Snow, his moniker actually became the Kid Ranger. Now, back in the 40s and the early 1950s, local country singers were scarce, not like today. And Jimmy was one of the first Newfoundlanders to popularize American country throughout the island. And he did this through hosting his own radio shows, performing on them. And he toured a lot. Jimmy, through his touring and radio broadcasts, built up a huge following. And in 1966, he cut his only single, his only vinyl record, in fact. And he had two original compositions on that. Track we're going to hear is Golden Strings, and that was released in 1966.

just heard the wonderful sounds of Jimmy Lidiger. You are listening to the Newfound Records Radio Hour. I am your host, Wayne Tucker, and today, NL music from 60 years ago, 1966. And that's the year that Queen Elizabeth visited Newfoundland and Premier Joey Smallwood greeted her with a hole in the seat of his pants. Now, as I said earlier, Newfoundland and Labrador held a gigantic Come Home Here celebration back in 1966, and it was a really big deal at the time. I can remember it. This came about because, for the first time, you could actually drive from Port-au-Basque to St. John's without choking on dust, because the road was paved the entire way. So the province decided to put out the welcome mat. They aimed it at expatriate Newfoundlanders in particular, those who lived up along and worked up along, but hadn't returned home because the roads were so bad. So Newfoundland and Labrador recording artists, they saw an opportunity to take advantage of the new market. The tourists would want souvenirs to take back home. And what better souvenir than a record of NL folk songs? And some artists wrote songs with the Come Home Here theme, like Reverend Brother Jed Blackmore.

I used to make my money at fishing in Labrador. And then I went across the sea where I could make much more. With plenty of skill, good work and will and common sense to spare, I showed them how, and just right now I am.

I learned my speech in London, the town of Oxford too. From what you hear, it must appear I'm English through and through. I do admit from where you sit, my speech it sounds quite grand, but still I always talks me best back home in New

Well, you just heard a gem of a recording from 1966, an anthem to come home here, and one of four that you're going to hear on this episode. The song was called Come Home to Newfoundland, and singing it were the St. Francis High School Glee Club from Harbor Grace, an all-male choir. Now, the composer of the song was Jed Blackmore, and he was also the kingpin behind setting up that Harbor Grace choir. I don't know if that song got much radio airplay in 1966 or not. I don't remember hearing it. I know the song in latter years was recorded by the Pasadena Glee Club and also by the group called the Folk of the Sea. But the record you just heard is quite a rare one. It took me a while to track down a copy, and I actually thanked Jed Blackmore himself and Francis Littlejohn and especially Clem Drake, for they all contributed to making the 45 RPM single available to me. Move on now to another anthem for Come Home Here, sung by the Hines Trio. And they were brothers, Lester, Eddie, and Roy. And back in those days, now remember, not many local records were released. It was a big event to release a record. And in this one, the song, by the way, being called Welcome Newfoundlanders, and it was composed by Roy Hines. And in this one, I find it interesting to hear a banjo, because banjos were not common on local records in those days.

There you go, the Heinz Trio. Welcome, Newfoundlanders. Now you're listening to the Newfound Records Radio Hour, and today we're featuring music that first hit the shops in 1966, and that's the year that color TV first came to St. John's. Now, more about 1966. That was the year that for the first time, a ribbon of asphalt stretched from Port-au-Basque to St. John's. Modern motels and inns sprang up, and campgrounds and picnic sites were abundant. Out came the welcome mat for expatriate Newfoundlanders, eager to return to their homeland, for at last they could drive the island without shattering their windshields, without tearing the bottom out of their car, with their windows wide open to breathe the fresh, dust-free air. And they came in droves. And like thousands of others, singer Dick Dolan had left Newfoundland in his youth to seek his fortune up along. And he was doing pretty good up there. He, too, was lured back by the Come Home Here promotion in 1966, and he brought his band with him to tour the island. And Dick Dolan tried his hand at songwriting for the first time. He wrote a topical song for the Come Home Here celebrations, a song that was played endlessly on the radio back then. The song is called Come Where We're At, and it's a musical tourism brochure tempting visitors with treats like fish and brews, salt herring, salmon steaks, lake trout jumping 8 feet high, homebrew, of course, and a welcome mat at every door. From Dick's 1966 album, Eyes to Buy, What Catches the Fish, Come Where We're At.

fabulous piece of music there by Dick Nolan from 1966, his own composition, Come Where At. Now next we move on to another song that was an unofficial anthem for Come Home Here. And the song is called Come Home Newfoundlander. And it was written by John Pittman. I think he's a Newfoundlander, but I'm not really sure. I've been trying for years to find out more information about John Pittman, and I pretty well struck out. So that song was recorded by Tom, Jim, and Garth, who are also known as the Scotians. Okay, let's get on with the music. Here are Tom, Jim, and Garth with their monster regional Come Home Here hit.

Here's a real memory maker for old timers, the Scotians Come Home Newfoundlander. Well, you're listening to the Newfound Records Radio Hour. I'm your host, Wayne Tucker. Today, we're featuring music that dropped in 1966, the year that some St. John's nightclubs featured go-go dancers. Now, for most of the rest of the program, we're going to hear Newfoundland folk songs that were great souvenirs for tourists in 1966 and expatriate Newfoundlanders that returned home in 1966 for a visit. We are going to feature the great John White next, a song called The Star of Logie Bay, a traditional number, and the album that was put out in 1966 by John White, one of two albums actually, was called Come All Ye Home to Newfoundland. And that was commissioned by the Millers of Five Roses Flower for Come Home Year. All tracks on the album were Newfoundland folk songs. And the Premier of Newfoundland and Labrador in 66, Joey Smallwood, he endorsed the record project. He suggested its title, and he wrote the liner notes. And here's a partial quote from those liner notes. Newfoundland celebrates 1966 as Come Home Year, a year when we sing out a Come All Ye Welcome to all Newfoundlanders. The songs in this album, I am sure, will touch the hearts of many a man who has been taken out of Newfoundland and will draw him again to his native heath. To all who hear these songs, I say only that which the songs themselves say. Come all ye, come home to Newfoundland. End quote. Here is John White, and he's backed by Ray Walsh on the accordion. Bill Allen is the guitar player, and on bass is Reg Fuller.

Oh, I never tire of John White's great singing. Song he just sang, Star of Logie Bay. Now, here's an interesting piece of trivia about that particular album that you just heard a track from. A gold record was awarded for it. It was the first gold record for a Newfoundlander and Labradorian. And who received it? You're thinking John White, I guess. That's normally who would receive a gold record. No, it was actually Joey Smallwood that was presented with a gold record, kind of a promotional thing, as soon as the record was released to draw attention to it. Okay, we move on now to track by Ray Walsh. And Ray, of course, has been known in Newfoundland as a guru of the piano accordion for ever. And not many Newfoundlanders back in those days were playing the piano accordion. Usually they played the button accordion. Ray put out his first album in 1966. He called it Favorite Reels and Jigs of Newfoundland. And it was Ray's first LP, accompanied on this album by Bill Allen on guitar and Reg Foley on the bass. And the album was released as a souvenir of Come Home Here. And here's a little quote from its liner notes. We hope that this album will bring a great deal of enjoyment to visitors as well as residents of Newfoundland who will be celebrating Come Home Here. Ray Walsh was one of the top-rated artists to come out of Newfoundland, and on this album, he is doing some of the favorites of Newfoundlanders.